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1: Chris Stamey's latest album, Anything Is Possible, is a love letter to the harmonically rich pop music he heard growing up in North Carolina in the late 50s and mid-60s. He spent time in New York, where he co-founded the pop group The DBs with some fellow Carolinians. He's also performed on mountain stage before with a member of that band, Peter Holsapple, as a duo. We'll be here all night if I start listing all of his collaborations. Outside of performing, as a producer, arranger, and mixer, he's worked with more than 100 different artists. He's a busy guy, and we are thankful to welcome him back to the mountain stage. Please welcome Chris Stamey.
3: Thank you so much.

Thanks so much. This evening we're playing tunes. Actually, we're playing the whole first side of my new record. I have a new record called Anything Is Possible. And hopefully we'll be back in a couple of, you know, another decade, and we'll play the second half for you. How's that? This song has a long story, but I'm not going to tell it because it's radio and, you know, nobody has time in their lives. But I will say this should be a dedication. Bob Mould and I spent a lot of time together, well, on a tour, I guess, as well, but at a club called Maxwell's in Hoboken, New Jersey. And you know it, yeah. And there's a little Hoboken in a little Maxwell's in every town, I think, probably, but this was our town, and so this song is dedicated to that one.

I'd like to thank our strings for the sounds of traffic. So songwriters often have boxes they can work inside of. And I think it's much like painters who will paint a vase of flowers, and it might be a pointless rendering or a classical rendering, but eventually you don't see the flowers, you see the painter. And the Torch song is very much like that in my view. It's a box that we are familiar with, but yet within the confines of that box you can show what it might be unique about your songwriting and also what you might owe to others. So there'll be a test on Monday. Now, this is a Torch song I wrote.

Thank you. The title of this record is Anything Is Possible, and it was one of the last songs I wrote, but I do believe that in some way it is true, and I do have hope for all of us. These are weird times, as Hunter Thompson might have said, but let's hang in there.

0: Thank you so much. It's an honor to be with this great ensemble, and we're looking forward to the rest of the evening. See you later. Your feedback is appreciated.
1: Chris Stamey, his latest album, Anything Is Possible, is out now on label 51 Recordings. He also tours with the Big Star Quintet with Mike Mills. Tonight joining him, there were some West Virginia musicians, Lisa Peary, Jennifer Wood, and Kim Graham. We want to say hello and a special thanks to you right now if you're listening over WAER in Syracuse, New York, and on KRBD in Ketchikan, Alaska. We're so glad to have you listening, and we hope you can join us next week for a special Five Favorites Kathy Mattea edition featuring some standout performances chosen by Kathy, featuring Jason Isbell, Catherine Russell, Carla Bonoff, The High Kings, and Jennifer Hartswick. This is Connor Knighton sitting in for Kathy Mattea, and you're listening to Mountain Stage, live performance radio from the Mountain State of West Virginia. 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Hotel accommodations for Mountain Stage guests are provided by the Charleston, West Virginia Marriott Town Center Hotel, centrally located for the business and pleasure traveler in downtown Charleston's retail district. 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
2: 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It's about 8 o'clock right now on Saturday, July 11th. My name is Mike Lunger, and if you're just tuning in now, we've been getting down to Mountain Stage, but lucky for you, we've got another hour left. 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

0: Hello again, and welcome to the second hour of Mountain Stage. I'm Connor Knighton, and I'm so glad you've joined us. We're here in Charleston, West Virginia, my hometown, at the Culture Center Theater. Now, people here in Charleston still talk about a performance that happened on this show 34 years ago. Back in 1991, REM only did three shows to promote their Out of Time album: Saturday Night Live, MTV Unplugged, and Mountain Stage. It was a big moment in the history of this show. It helped give Mountain Stage some international exposure, and we remain very grateful for that. REM's Peter Buck and Mike Mills were part of that legendary concert, and we're going to be hearing from them in our next hour in two different bands. Still to come, we've got a Grand Slam set from the Baseball Project. We'll be out in just a bit. But we're going to start off the hour with a band that started off as a side project. The Minus Five describes their lineup as fluid by design, all dependent on availability, whim, which way the wind's blowing. Scott McCoy co-founded the alt-rock group The Young Fresh Fellows. He also played with REM for a decade and a half. He formed The Minus Five in the early 90s with REM's Peter Buck. Tonight's configuration also features REM's Mike Mills, Steve Wynn from the Dream Syndicate, and legendary drummer Linda Pittman. Their new album, Or On Penelope, is their 16th release. Please welcome to the Mountain Stage, The Minus Five.
1: All right.

Hi, thank you very much. Thank you. That's one of our many smash hits off our new record, which is called Oran Penelope. I think Connor, the wily Welshman, said that already, but I'm saying it again. Our record's called Oran Penelope. It's our best record ever, and this is another song off it. This is called I Don't Want to Hate Anything.

Thank you very much. Well, it's great to be on this this show with all these great musicians and great people and great different kinds of things going on up here. I don't think there's been quite enough songs about death, so here's one for you. It's called In the Ground.

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That's an old one. Thanks for being a great audience. We're going to finish this with a song from our new record. It's called Words and Birds. Hope you enjoy it.

Thank you very much. The Minus Five. Their new album, Oron Penelope, is out now. You can find more at minus5.com. It's time to hear from our piano player, Bob Thompson. This evening, he's chosen the song St. Louis Blues by W.C. Handy. Please welcome Bob Thompson.

0: That was Bob Thompson. You can find his music at colortones.com. He was playing St. Louis Blues by W.C. Handy. 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
0: 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The New York Times has described the Baseball Project as a kind of sports rock supergroup, which is such a specific genre that I think unless Eddie Vedder and Slash get together and start singing about the WNBA, you may be the only sports rock supergroup. Featuring members of REM and the Dream Syndicate, the Baseball Project is America's favorite band devoted to America's favorite pastime. And if you're listening on the radio, you're not able to appreciate what our live audience just saw, which is it's the same five people who were just out here, but some of them are playing different instruments. I believe in baseball terms, that's a utility player. I don't know. I don't know anything about baseball. These folks do. Steve Wynn, Mike Mills, Peter Buck, Scott McCoy, and Linda Pittman, please give a warm welcome to the Baseball Project.

0: Thank you.
1: Thank you very much. That was a song about Mark Fedrich. Yeah, you know who he is? He was? Okay. He was a cool dude. He was the Big Bird. He's got there's a great book about him, written by him, sort of. It's pretty amazing. But this next song is about this guy, Ohtani. I don't know if you've heard of him, too. He's another baseball player. But he plays for the Dodgers, but what can you do? All right.

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I think that Ohtani kid's going places. He's got the baseball project bump, you know? So we sing about baseball. That's kind of what we do. We've made four, maybe five, depending on how you count, records all about baseball. And in music, unlike sports, it's hard to quantify things, because in sports you can say he had the highest batting average, the most home runs. But I can say without doubt we have written and recorded more songs about baseball than any band in history. As far as I know. Well, you know, you got to lead the league in something. Anyway, we have a song on the new album that called Journeyman. Peter and I wrote this song, and it's like a lot of our songs, it's about baseball, but also about a lot of other things at the same time. So you don't have to be a baseball nut necessarily like we are to appreciate. Because a journeyman is just a player who plays for a different team every year, just kind of, keeps the bags pat, goes wherever things are happening, and is good enough to stick around for a long time. And I'm kind of like all the people here on stage tonight, as a matter of fact. So maybe it's kind of a metaphor. Anyway, this song is about people who travel around for a living, and it's called Journeyman.

0: All right, thank you.
1: Thanks a lot. Another song off our new album about a game that got played in the south side of Chicago in 1979. It was meant to be a doubleheader, but they made the mistake of inviting a bunch of people to blow up disco records in the field. A fatal mistake, actually. There was no second game, and it was a lot of great disco albums died that night, and we want to pay tribute to all those records. This song's called Disco Demolition.

All right, thank you. Thank you very much. I'd like to say what a pleasure and a joy it is to be back supporting Mountain Stage again. It's been a while. And also what a pleasure it is to support West Virginia Public Radio. Lord knows we need all the help we can get. So speaking of injustices in the world, this is a song about what I perceive as one of the biggest injustices in baseball, which is that my personal hero, Dale Murphy, is not in the Hall of Fame. Those of you who know the Braves know he should be. Those of you who don't know the Braves, this song is not for you. But anyway, this is my little cry in the wilderness. It's called To the Veterans Committee.

0: Thank you so much. You've been fantastic. This is really great. The first baseball project show ever in West Virginia, I believe, right?
1: Yes, it is.
0: Yeah. Yeah. Next thing you know, there'll be a major league franchise here. I feel like it, that could happen. Anyway, this is our national anthem.
2: Oh, yeah.
1: Charleston Dirty Birds.
0: I'm not here. Yeah. Yeah. Not
1: right here.
0: That's right. It's all happening.

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1: The Baseball Project. Their latest album is Grand Salami Time on Omnivore Recordings. 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Thank you to the Baseball Project, the Minus Five, Chris Stamey, Bob Mold, and Loose Cattle. And of course, thanks to all of you here listening in Charleston, West Virginia, and all of you listening all across the world on the radio, because without you, there would be no Mountain Stage, and we never forget that. We hope you can join us next week for a special Five Favorites edition featuring some standout performances chosen by Kathy Mattea, featuring Jason Isbell, Catherine Russell, Carla Bonoff, The High Kings, and Jennifer Hartswick. Mountain Stage is produced by Larry Gross and Adam Harris. Senior producer is Jeff Shirley. Associate producers are John Ingram and Mallory Richards. We're engineered by Patrick Stevens, Richie Collins, and Greg McGowan. Production assistance by Michael Lipton, Lance Schrader, Chris Mead, Sam Porter, Don London, Kelly Lassiter, Jen Brown, and Tony Patterson. 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Mountain Stage was founded by Andy Ridenour, Francis Fisher, and Larry Gross. Why don't you go out and hear some live music wherever you are just as soon as you can? I'm Connor Knighton, and you've been listening to Mountain Stage, live performance radio from the Mountain State of West Virginia.

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1: 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It's blues time, baby, right here on WNIJ. Let's do this.
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It's those 7-Eleven blues here today on 7-Eleven. That is Fenton Robinson here on the Saturday Night Blues. Going back to the Special Road album that was recorded in 1989, we heard the one and only James Harmon, the Ice Pick, before that, doing the title track to the Bone Time album. We started the show tonight with the late, great William Clark, Saturday Night Blues, courtesy of the Groove Time release, which you can find on the Alligator record label. This is David James, your host. Once again, welcome to the Saturday Night Blues. Thanks a lot for taking the time to listen to the blues here on WNIJ. We got clear skies in the forecast for tonight with a low around 63. It's going to be sunny for Sunday with a high near 85. Clear skies Sunday night with a low around 65. Sunny for Monday with a high near 90. The current temperature in the DeKalb area, it is 71 degrees under fair skies. Let's hear some music from Mud Morganfield. This is Locomotor on the Saturday Night Blues.

if you think you're lucky, do what you have to. I can take care of myself, any place and anywhere.

A set of music from the Morganfield Boys here on the Saturday Night Blues. That was Big Bill Morganfield with a tune called Help the Bear from the album Bloodstains on the Wall. Before that, it was Mojo Morganfield with the Manish Boys. The song was It's Good to Be King. We started the Morganfield set with Mud Morganfield from Portrait doing Locomotor. This is Saturday Night Blues. It's one of three blues shows the station offers you each and every weekend. 9 hours of blues music programming. It all begins Friday night. We give you 3 hours of the blues on a Friday evening with Larry Ubben. He's your host from 9 until midnight. We got Double Dave's on Saturday. We have David Rozek hosting the Saturday Blues from 9. Make that from 1 until 4. Right now, you're listening to the Saturday Night Blues. This show airs from 9 until midnight. It's a 3-hour blues party. Let's get the next set started with some music from 2025 coming to us from Pennsylvania. This is Ryan Hart, Breaking Even on the Saturday Night Blues.

New music on the Saturday Night Blues. That song's called The Glass. It's from the album Ain't Wasting Time. It's Nikki T and the Snake Charmers. That song also featured Ronnie Earl on guitar. Before that, music from out east. It was Ryan Hart and a tune called Breaking Even. It's the first cut on his 2025 release, Be About It. We got some new music for you right now from British Columbia. This just came in the mail today. This is 17-year-old Jake Soberlak. This is from his album, I'm Trouble. This is You Gotta Leave on the Saturday Night Blues.

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0: Live, Baby Gators on the Saturday Night Blues. That's brand new from the Chris O'Leary Band. It's on the Alligator release, Blue Collar. Mark your calendar for Wednesday, August 5th. The Chris O'Leary Band will be playing Burpees Music on the Rock. That begins at 5:30. Before that, it was new music from Kyle Rowland. We heard a tune that featured Rick Estrin called I'll Take You Back from the album Not Holding Back. New music prior to that from his debut release, I'm Trouble, 17-year-old Jake Soberlak with a tune called You Gotta Leave. We'll definitely hear another one from the Jake Soberlak debut on the Saturday Night Blues before we part ways at midnight. 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
0: 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We have a show to tell you about. This show is Tuesday night in Rockford at the Lyron Club. Doug Deming and the Jewel Tones are making a special stop here in Rockford for a night of some serious blues music. If you've never seen Doug Deming and the Jewel Tones, make it a point to be there at the Lyron Club. That show begins at 7 o'clock Tuesday night. Let's hear something from the Double Down release. This is Mr. Blues on the Saturday Night Blues.

Billy the Kid and the Regulators on the Saturday Night Blues. That song was called Saturday Night. It featured Jason Ricci and also Damon Fowler. That's from the album I Can't Change. It was Mr. Blues. Before that, Doug Deming and the Jewel Tones from the album Double Down. Doug Deming will be in Rockford Tuesday night. Go check him out at the Library Club. There's no cover charge, and that show begins at 7 o'clock. That's it for the first hour of the Saturday Night Blues. Hour two is next. It's here on listener-supported 89.5 WNIJ DeKalb Rockford, WNIQ Sterling, WNIW LaSalle, and WNIE Freeport. This is where you learn something new every day. It's also where you hear something new every night. It's also where you get 9 hours of blues music programming each and every weekend. We are going to start the second hour with Big Wheeler's Bone Orchard with the Ice Cream Man. This is Bad Bacon Baby on the Saturday Night Blues.

That is James Wheeler on the Saturday Blues doing the title track to the Ready album, courtesy of Delmark Records. Billy Flynn playing some guitar on that track. Before that, it was James's brother, Big Wheeler, from his album Bone Orchard. We heard a song called Bad Bacon Baby. That's also courtesy of Delmark Records. That featured Johnny Bergen on guitar. Welcome to the second hour of the Saturday Night Blues. We got Billy Flynn next from the Blues Drive album. The forecast says clear skies tonight with a low near 63, sunny for Sunday with a high in the mid-80s, clear skies Sunday night with a low around 65, sunny and humid for Monday with a high near 90. Current temperature in the DeKalb area, it is 70 degrees under fair skies. We want to give a shout out to Doug and Jenny. They are in Rockford. Hello to Mitchell and Bridget. Big hello to Rich and Maggie. Also hello to Sue in DeKalb, plus Jan in Rockford. We also want to say hello to Don, who is in Janesville. This is the first stage of the Blues. It's Billy Flynn on WNIJ.

0: Well, that instrumental is called View from the Top. It's courtesy of the album Sweet Black Angel. And that is an album from Pine Top Perkins here on the Saturday Night Blues, released in 1998. That featured Duke Robillard on guitar. Before that, we heard Pine Top Perkins from the album On Top. The tune was Down in Mississippi, featuring Peter Parsick on guitar. And we heard Jerry Portnoy playing the harmonica. That's from 1992. We want to wish a happy heavenly birthday to Pine Top Perkins, who celebrated a birthday in Blues Heaven on Tuesday, July 7th. We will hear some more music from Pine Top Perkins next hour during the Saturday Night Blues. Up next, we're going to hear a set of music from the Braille Blues Daddy, Mr. Brian Lee.
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0: 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Let's start a set of music from the Braille Blues Daddy, Mr. Brian Lee. The first song we're going to hear is from the album Six String Therapy. It's Brian Lee and Duke Robillard's band. This is from 2002. This is Just Like a Fish on the Saturday Night Blues.

0: it's too rough. It's rough. Oh, bring it on, baby.
1: A set of music from the Braille Blues Daddy. That is Brian Lee here on the Saturday Night Blues. That was Can't Get Enough from the Crawfish Lady album. Don't Bite the Hand That Feeds You from Katrina Was Her Name. That featured Bruce Katz on piano. We heard Just Like a Fish to begin the set. That's from the album Six String Therapy. All those releases courtesy of Just In Time Records. This is the Saturday Night Blues, and we want to thank some of our listener members who help out by making a donation. There are plenty, too many to mention, but we're going to give a few shout-outs to some of them right now. We want to thank Sandra Blanco. She is in Peru. We also want to thank Sarah Dady in Rockford. We want to thank John and Laura Holzberg of Sycamore, and John and Victoria Saunders. They reside out west in Mesa, Arizona. Thanks a lot to everyone who supports WNIJ. 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Let's hear a set of music from Little Charlie and the Nightcats. We want to wish a happy heavenly birthday to Charlie Beatty, celebrating a heavenly birthday this week. We're going to start with a tune from the album All the Way Crazy. This is TV Crazy on the Saturday Night Blues.

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0: Little Charlie and the Nightcats on the Saturday Night Blues. That is the title track to the Big Break album. Before that, Never Trust a Woman from Shadow of the Blues. And we started the Little Charlie and the Nightcats set with TV Crazy from the album All the Way Crazy. All three of those releases courtesy of the Alligator record label. We also want to wish happy birthday to the founder of the Alligator record label, Bruce Iglauer, celebrating a birthday this week. But that's a tribute to Charlie Batty. He was born on July 10th, 1953. He passed away, unfortunately, on March 6th, back in 2020, after a sudden heart attack. Great guitarist, great band. Now it's Rick Estrin and the Nightcats. And Rick Estrin and the Nightcats, they are the headliner of this year's Crossroads Blues Festival. We'll definitely be playing some of their great music in the next coming weeks before the festival next month at Lyron Park. We're going to hear some Stephen Hillesheim in just a moment on the Saturday Night Blues.
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0: 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Monday's Blue Monday in Beloit at the Grand Avenue Pub. This week's special guest, Stephen Hillesheim. That show begins at 7 o'clock, no cover charge. Stephen will be backed up by the amazing rhythm section of Dave Wood and Steve Doherty. Let's hear something from Stephen's album, When I'm Gone. Here's a great cover of the Dust My Broom classic on the Saturday Night Blues.

It is Nick Trill on the Saturday Night Blues. That tune is called Saturday Night, courtesy of Hebe Records. We heard Stefan Hillesheim before that, Dust My Broom, his cover from his album When I'm Gone. He is Monday's special guest in Beloit at the Grand Avenue Pub. That show begins at 7 o'clock. There's no cover charge. He'll be backed up by Dave Wood and also Stephen Doherty. We hope he can make it. There's no cover charge once again for Blue Monday. That's it for hour two of the Saturday Night Blues. Hour three is next. Last hour of the weekend here on Listener Supported 89.5, WNIJ DeKalb Rockford, WNIQ Sterling, WNIW LaSalle, and WNIE Freeport. 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Every weekend, you get 9 hours of blues music programming. We want to give a shout-out to Tim. He's in Maple Park. Hello to Joe in Marengo, and also happy birthday to Alicia in Marengo. We want to say hello to Levi. Also, hello to Dave on the road in Waukegan, plus a big hello to Chris and Georgia. We're going to start the third hour tonight with the gentleman who started our show. I'm talking about William Clark. This song's from the Groove Time album. This is a good one. This is the Complainers Boogie Woogie on the Saturday Night Blues.

It's John Primer on the Saturday Night Blues. It's a Mean Old World. That's from John's new album, Tribute to Teresa's Lounge. Before that, we heard a couple songs from Jimmy Morello. Jimmy on the vocals singing Put Down the Bottle and also I Ain't Doing Nothing Wrong. We started the set with Mr. William Clark. He did the Complainers' Boogie Woogie. You can find that on the Groove Time album. This is the Saturday Night Blues. My name is David James, your host. We got two other blues shows that you can hear each and every weekend. We got Friday Night Blues with Larry Ubben from 9 until midnight. We got the Saturday Blues with David Chainsaw Rozic. You can hear that show from 1 to 4 in the afternoon. The forecast says clear skies tonight with a low around 63. We got sunshine in the forecast for tomorrow with a high near 85. Clear skies Sunday night with a low in the mid-60s. And sunny and humid for Monday with a high near 90. The current temperature in the DeKalb area, it is 67 degrees under fair skies. We got a request from Eric. He wanted to hear some Paul Filipowicz. This is from Paul's new album, Breakwater. This is Tough Girl on the Saturday Night Blues.

Music from Cadillac Joe and the Blind Wolf Blues Band. That's $50 Bill here on the Saturday Night Blues. It's from the album The Adventures of Cadillac Joe and the Blind Wolf Blues Band. That featured Aaron Williams on guitar and Cadillac Joe Anderson on that Hammond organ. Before that, it was the Nick Moss Band with the title track to the album From the Root to the Fruit. It was Paul Filipowicz. Tough Girl got the set started. That's the opening cut to Paul's new album, Breakwater, courtesy of Big Jake Records. We got the BBC World Service coming up at midnight. My name is David James, your host for the Saturday Night Blues. We want to thank some of our listener members who made a donation to WNIJ, Sandra Gordon of DeKalb. 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Let's hear some music from Dennis Herrera. We're going to take this one from the album Living Life, Not Worrying. This is Damn Uncle Sam on the Saturday Night Blues.

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0: That's a good one from Slim Harpo, Jody Mann on the Saturday Night Blues. That's courtesy of the Accello Collection. Ben Levin before that doing My Back Scratcher. We heard Pine Top Perkins before that, Live at 85, doing just a little bit. We started the set with the Dennis Herrera Blues Band with Damn Uncle Sam. Unfortunately, we are almost out of time for this evening's Saturday Night Blues. We got time for a couple more songs right after this little break.
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0: 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We want to give a shout-out to everyone from the Crossroads Blues Society who's tuning in this evening. Hello to everyone from the Grand Avenue Pub. We're going to start our last set tonight with something from the Jake Soberlak debut. This gentleman's from British Columbia, from the album I'm in Trouble. This is I'm Worried on the Saturday Night Blues.

Thanks for joining us this morning for the BBC World Service. And be sure to tune in throughout the day for news and analysis from NPR and the WNIJ newsroom. 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

0: Because, I mean, that comes across in some of the songs as well. I mean, I'm thinking, what things about people.
1: Yeah.
0: I mean, what's that all about, that song?
1: The top tier of humanity today, they stand 10 toes on business to let us know they are willing to destroy everything for profit. You know, and the profit incentive is even worse in Africa. My country has graduated more lawyers than we had in 1970. Today, there's more injustice in Nigeria than there was in 1970. We have graduated tens of thousands of doctors between now and 1970. Life expectancy in the country has dropped. We have more police, we have less security. We have more banks, we have more poverty. You know, because nothing is done because of the African.
2: Yeah, yeah, politicians.
3: Yeah, yeah, politicians.
2: We the constituting nuisance.
0: One of the things I know your father was quite famous for was when he recorded a tune,
1: he stopped playing it.
0: He stopped playing it, yeah.
1: I'm not that talented. Sorry.
0: But thinking of, you know, the legacy that you've got, I mean, what's your approach to performance?
1: Oh, no. Okay. For me, the stage is like an extension of self because it's the place I've been the longest in my life. That's where I'm the most confident, the strongest, the most angry, you know, the most attentive. That is my space.
2: All these rich men, we be guy men, all these rich men, we be imam.
4: The Nigerian musician Seyun Kuti, who's also the youngest son of Fela Kuti, the legendary Afrobeat singer. We're going to leave you on this hour of weekend on the BBC World Service with Seyun Kuti's latest single, Nadem. 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
2: Businessmen, all these rich men, we be oil men.
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1: Tsuo Takamatsu, seeking to understand why he has spent 15 years diving into the Pacific for his wife, Yuko. A few hours later, Yasuo heads back out into the Pacific for a second dive. The boat leaves the bay, passing tree-covered islands dotted with Buddhist shrines and distant fishing boats returning with the morning's catch. But Yasuo barely looks up. Quiet and thoughtful, his gaze stays fixed on the waves, his mind on what lies beneath them. Then, pulling on his kit, he jumps into the water.

Hello and welcome to More or Less from the BBC World Service. We're the programme that helps you take a swing at suspicious numbers, challenge data that seems clearly out, and return statistical sanity. I'm your umpire, Tim Harford. Recently, a post did the rounds on Twitter that claimed that if you do this, you might live 9.7 years longer. First things first, the claim does come from a peer-reviewed paper by a group of doctors and scientists from the Mayo Clinic. The team used data from Denmark to follow a group of people and try and work out which sport produced the most gains in years lived. They looked at 8 different sports,

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5: I'm Louise Schiavone with these headlines. Republican Senator Lindsey Graham of South Carolina has died at 71. His office said in a statement he died Saturday night after a brief and sudden illness. Graham had recently survived a brutal political primary and was heading confidently toward November elections for a fifth Senate term. Iran says it's closing off the Strait of Hormuz completely after a third round of U.S. strikes overnight. Pakistani and Omani officials have urged diplomacy, but both the U.S. and Iran say a temporary ceasefire is over. In the American West, a dangerous heat wave is settling in over parts of Utah, Wyoming, Colorado, Idaho, Montana, the Dakotas, Minnesota, and Wisconsin. I'm Louise Schiavone, NPR News, Washington.

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1: I'm Peter Mudlin. 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
5: I'm Louise Schiavone with these headlines. Four-term U.S. Senator Lindsey Graham has died from a brief and sudden illness, according to his Senate office. The South Carolina Republican died last night, 2 days after marking his 71st birthday and a day after meeting in Ukraine with Volodymyr Zelensky. Writing on his social media platform, Truth Social, President Trump called Graham one of the greatest people and senators he ever knew, always working, a true American patriot. The final four teams in the FIFA World Cup are set now that the quarterfinals have wrapped. France will face Spain on Tuesday, then England will face the defending champions, Argentina, on Wednesday. I'm Louise Schiavone, NPR News, Washington.

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2: 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We'll hear why he's been called the Forrest Gump of rock and roll. Also, romance novelist Kennedy Ryan shares why she thinks happily ever afters are for everyone. Her stories focus on people the genre has left out.
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1: The Forrest Gump of rock and roll is a very interesting nickname. I'd like to hear more about it. You can hear the interview at 11 o'clock this morning on WNIJ.
4: I'm Louise Schiavone with these headlines. Four-term U.S. Senator Lindsey Graham has died from a brief and sudden illness, his Senate office says. The South Carolina Republican died last night, 2 days after marking his 71st birthday. The day before he died, Graham was in Ukraine meeting with President Volodymyr Zelensky. The Ukrainian president says his nation has lost a powerful advocate. The U.S. this weekend says it struck more than 100 targets in Iran, according to U.S. Central Command, taking aim at missile and drone launch sites, ammunition dumps, and communication equipment. The U.S. attacks follow an Iranian strike on a container ship that set it on fire and forced its crew to abandon ship. I'm Louise Schiavone, NPR News, Washington.

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1: Accountability for the world's first trillionaire. What would it look like? 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
4: I'm Louise Schiavone with these headlines. The Eiffel Tower, the Louvre, and other Paris landmarks are closing early again today because of another brutal heat wave. It's France's third this year. Paris is extending heat wave measures with parks open all night and drinking water stations available. In the American West, a dangerous heat wave is settling in over parts of Utah, Wyoming, Colorado, Idaho, Montana, and North Dakota. Minnesota and Wisconsin are facing an extreme heat warning today. Saturday's two World Cup games both went to extra time in Miami. England snatched victory from Norway 2-1. Last night, following a controversial yellow card ejection, Argentina beat Switzerland 3-1. I'm Louise Schiavone, NPR News, Washington.

0: Inspiration is hard to come by. And for me, you know, when you do something for so long, it's just like, okay, what's next? And when you lose the inspiration, I think you lose a part of yourself.
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0: 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Thanks, as always, to our program's co-founder, Mr. Tori Malatia. 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
2: And thanks for joining us this morning for This American Life. We'll be back next Sunday at 10 a.m. for more. Coming up next is Fresh Air Weekend right here on 89.5 WNIJ DeKalb Rockford, WNIQ Sterling, WNIW LaSalle, and WNIE Freeport, where you learn something new every day. 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
6: From WHYY in Philadelphia, this is Fresh Air Weekend. I'm Tanya Mosley in Los Angeles. Today we hear from the man who's been described as the Forrest Gump of rock and roll, Peter Asher. He discovered James Taylor and launched Carole King's career. Paul McCartney and John Lennon wrote, "I Want to Hold Your Hand" in his family's basement. The new documentary about Asher is Everywhere Man. Also, romance novelist Kennedy Ryan talks about how she fell in love with the genre in middle school, even though her mother, a preacher, didn't approve. Ryan read them anyway and hid the evidence.
7: Hundreds of romance novels, like, hidden at the back of my closet behind clothes. And it was literally in my 30s when I was like, you know when you told me to stop reading romance novels? I didn't.
6: And TV critic David Biancooley has a review of the Little House on the Prairie remake. First, the news.

0: a win.
1: No, he didn't.
2: No. I told you.
1: But he got 6 right, which means he's tied with Alonzo Bowden, and they are now co-champs.
0: Coach Anthony, oh, excellent.
3: All right, I guess I'm just a piece of garbage. Yeah.
1: How about them apples?
0: Yeah. 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Philip Gotica writes our limericks. Our public address announcer is Paul Friedman. Our ops manager is Jasira Vardak. BJ Lederman composed our theme. Our program is produced by Jennifer Mills, Miles Dornbos, and Lillian King. Special thanks this week to Blythe Robertson. Peter Gwynn is Milwaukee's second best. Emma Choi is our vibe curator. Technical direction is from Lorna White. Our CFO is Colin Miller. Our production manager is Robert Newhouse. Our senior producer is Ian Shillock. And the executive producer of Wait, Wait, Don't Tell Me is Mr. Michael Danforth. Now, panel, what will be the next great reality show? Nagin Farsad.
3: Brain Island, where contestants have to successfully explain a law of physics before they can have sex with another contestant.
0: Alonzo Bowden.
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0: And Adam Burke.
5: What Island? A show about Trump's legal defense team.
1: And if any of that happens, panel, we'll ask you about it on Wait, Wait, Don't Tell Me.
0: Thank you, Alzo Slave. Thanks also to Adam Burke, Nagin Farsad, and Alonzo Bowden. Thanks to Mac and the entire staff and crew here at the Riverside Theater. Special thanks to everyone at WUWM here in Milwaukee. Thanks to our fabulous audience here who came out to see us in beautiful downtown Milwaukee, Wisconsin. Thanks to all of you for listening at home. I'm Peter Sagal. We'll see you in Chicago next week. This is NPR.
6: Thanks for joining us this afternoon for Wait, Wait, Don't Tell Me. We'll be back next Sunday at noon for more. Coming up next is It's Been a Minute on 89.5 WNIJ DeKalb Rockford, WNIQ Sterling, WNIW LaSalle, and WNIE Freeport, where you learn something new every day. It's July 12th and also National Pecan Pie Day and National New Conversations Day. 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
9: I like to say that honestly, everybody is an archivist. Everybody has the capacity to be able to do that for a subject that they care about or a point in history that they care about. 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
11: And I'm Rachel Martin. 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
2: Live from NPR News in Washington, I'm Dan Ronan. Republican Senator Lindsey Graham of South Carolina is dead. He was 71. Graham's office said he died Saturday night after a brief sudden illness. NPR's Sam Gringlass reports.
13: Since his election to the Senate in 2002, Graham has become known for promoting muscular military intervention abroad. And his judiciary chair played a key role confirming Supreme Court Justice Amy Coney Barrett. Around his own bid for the Republican presidential nomination in 2016, Graham called Donald Trump a bigot and said Trump would destroy the GOP, but has since become one of the president's closest allies. NPR asked Graham about that evolution in 2019.
14: He's proven to me that he's been a better president than I thought he was. I had very low expectations. But what he does is he listens to people, including me and others.
13: Trump called Graham one of the greatest people and senators I have ever known. South Carolina's Republican governor can immediately appoint a replacement. Sam Gringlass, NPR News, Washington.
2: President Trump says he's ordered the military to conduct wide-scale bombing against Iran should Iran assassinate him. However, there's no automatic process that allows the president to trigger a military attack. That decision would be up to Vice President J.D. Vance. While not addressing the specific concern on ABC's This Week, the U.S. Ambassador to the United Nations, Mike Waltz, did discuss those kind of plots that he says are always a concern to the president.
15: They have operatives here in the United States. Plots are ongoing, but our intelligence community, the FBI, our law enforcement entities are absolutely on top of it.
2: Saturday, Iran's new supreme leader vowed to avenge the death of his father, who was killed by airstrikes in the first hours of the war. Investors on Wall Street are headed for a busy week with a slew of earnings from major banks and also a critical inflation report expected. NPR's Rafael Nam reports.
16: Earnings season is kicking off again, and major banks from Bank of America to JP Morgan are set to report their results this week. Netflix will also report its earnings. Investors are also looking forward to the latest inflation report out on Tuesday. Consumer prices have surged in the past few months, mainly as energy prices have spiked over the war with Iran. And Federal Reserve Chair Kevin Warsh is set to testify before Congress as part of the traditional semi-annual event. It will be a great opportunity to hear what he makes of the current state of inflation and the economy. Rafael Nam, NPR News.
2: Democrats in Maine have 2 weeks to select a new candidate to run against incumbent Republican Susan Collins, the previous nominee. Graham Plattner officially ended his campaign over the weekend. This is NPR. Democratic Senator Sheldon Whitehouse of Rhode Island says whistleblowers have detailed what they say are rushed renovations, corner cutting, and other construction-related problems at the Kennedy Center since President Trump's hand-picked board of trustees took over. Whitehouse says the report shows there have also been no bid contracts, no response from the Kennedy Center to the report. The head of the World Health Organization says the agency is facing complex challenges as it tries to deal with the Ebola outbreak in the Democratic Republic of Congo. Michael Koloki has the latest.
17: In a statement, the WHO's Director General, Tedros Ghebreyesus, said that insecurity in the Congo continues to hamper efforts by his team to respond to the outbreak, adding that mistrust among community members also poses a challenge. Earlier last month, a report by Congolese authorities said the presence of armed groups in parts of the country was continuing to limit humanitarian access to several areas that either had been hit by the Ebola outbreak or were at risk of being affected by the disease. Meanwhile, the UN's World Food Programme warned today that the outbreak in Congo could lead to a sharp increase in severe hunger in the country. For NPR News, I'm Michael Kaloki in Nairobi.
2: Flooding in Missouri has killed one person, and first responders rescued more than 200 children and staff at a summer camp in the central part of the state. As much as 12 inches of rain fell Friday night and Saturday morning, washing around the roads near Camp Tom Sauk in Lesterville, Missouri. 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
10: Hello, hello. I'm Brittany Luce, and you're listening to It's Been a Minute from NPR, a show about what's going on in culture and why it doesn't happen by accident. Have you ever searched for an old comfort show after a long day, only to realize it's been moved to Prime Video or Peacock or whatever new streaming service you don't have and don't want to pay for? Or maybe you're on summer vacation trying to get the perfect photo of golden hour and that dreaded pop-up appears on your screen. You're running out of storage. You're not alone. From beloved shows being wiped completely off of platforms to buying storage for $1,000 smartphones, it feels like we're at the whim of the tech companies charging us $9.99 a month or more to get access to our things. But if I'm honest, I get the sense that we want more than just access. We want to own our things again. We stream songs and shows and films, but we used to just have CDs, box sets, and Blu-rays. I, for instance, have taken up buying vinyls and DVDs to maintain a collection of the art I cherish most. We want access that can't suddenly be taken away. And this speaks to a larger trend of young people in particular driving physical media sales in an effort to confront their dependence on streaming services and build their own independent archives instead. But as AI, big tech, and media platforms dominate more of our digital lives, I have to wonder, what does agency look like for media consumers like us? To answer that question, digital archivist Katie Kemp and culture writer at The Cut, Kat Zhang, join the show to break down how our digital world is much more precarious than we realize, and how physical media and buildable tech could empower us to envision a better future. Kat, Katie, welcome to It's Been a Minute.
19: Thanks for having us.
9: Thanks.
10: I wonder, like, was there a moment for either of you where you were like, okay, I'm done with this, or like, I gotta try things another way. I can't sign up for another streaming service, or I can't like lose track of another one of my favorite movies? Or was there a moment that sort of made it click for you that you wanted to do things differently?
19: Yeah, when Donald Trump got reelected, so like the beginning of 2025, it was so clear, it became so clear how platforms were just completely destroying our ability to communicate or shaping discourse in a way that was really distressing. I felt like I could never see any protest footage, and then affected people's sense of hope and willingness to fight the status quo. You know, the content just became so much worse, and like AI companies and AI content started coming into fashion. And so I feel like 2025 was the year that people really vowed to start like logging off and reassessing their relationship to tech, because we saw how the tech oligarchs had ingratiated themselves with Trump and what impact that was having on our democracy. But also we were just feeling like overloaded by brain rot content and bad news headlines. And there was just no sense of rest whatsoever.
10: And what about you, Katie?
9: I don't know if I can point to like one specific moment, but I remember, you know, we get those emails from our subscription services that say, hi there, we're raising the price. We're raising it again. Well, now we have this tier, it's the lowest tier, and you have to pay, but you'll have advertisements. And so that was kind of happening to me. I want to say probably starting around like 2023, 2024. And I got really frustrated, and I just thought, why am I paying to watch ads, basically? Especially now, as we've seen in the last years, these companies have started shifting into policies that really are at odds with what a lot of us value and the way that they're selling our data and our information. There was a TV show on Netflix called Medici, which was about the Medici family. It was like a period drama. It's Italian. Huh. It was like really wonderful show. And it was going away. And I think that was the inciting moment when I thought, I need physical copies of the media that I love, because I don't want this to happen for other things that I care about. I want to be able to continue accessing them for as long as I want. I don't want them to be altered without my consent. I don't want them to be taken away without my consent. That really was the push for me of saying I'm going to start collecting these things.
10: Conventional wisdom for the past like 10 to 20 years has been that digitizing things like documents, family photos, old home movies on VHS, our music catalogs, that is the gold standard for preservation. But KD, you say that's not necessarily the case. Why is that?
9: Yeah, I think there's kind of two schools when it comes to digital preservation. So there's the digitization and the preservation of things that existed physically, like you're saying, family videos or family photos. But then there's also this new thing that's happening where we have digital content that has never been made physical. And often these things are, you know, behind streaming services and, you know, other kinds of platforms, these proprietary platforms, and we subscribe to access them, but we don't actually own them. And so when those things go away, we lose access to that. And that's the thing I'm more concerned about these days than the stuff that's physical that hasn't been digitized. It's the stuff that's never been made physical.
10: This phenomenon of endangered digital media feels really present, I think, whenever like a beloved TV show or movie gets unceremoniously removed from a streaming service like the Disney Plus series Willow, which was taken off the platform in 2023, like 2 months after it was canceled. In some cases, extremely popular films like 28 Days Later, personal favorite of mine, they're missing from platforms for years at a time, or not available to stream anywhere. Much of Aaliyah's music catalog wasn't available on streaming or download platforms for decades due to legal disputes. I wonder, how has this changed our relationship to the media that we consume and love? Kat, I'd love to start with you on this one.
19: Yeah, I think because we treat music and media as something that there's an abundance of and something that we can like access instantaneously, then we don't spend the time to like invest in our relationship with like individual pieces of media when platforms have so much control over the distribution of media and your access to it. They can dictate your personal relationship and cultural memory. For journalists, you know, we're seeing something where you work for a flashy media startup, and then the owner decides that he doesn't like the startup anymore, and then all of the stuff that you wrote for the platform
10: disappears.
19: And so then there's no record of your work, or you know, as an internet writer, it's like sometimes I'll cite influential TikToks or YouTube videos or things like that, comments, and they get deleted or corrupted in some way. And so, you know, it's becoming really difficult to actually process and have a relationship with media.
10: You're listening to It's Been a Minute from NPR. I'm Brittany Luce, here with digital archivist Katie Kemp and culture writer at The Cut, Kat Zhang. We're discussing the resurgence of physical media and how people can keep their favorite shows and movies from disappearing off the internet. Okay, like TV shows and movies, they come and go on these platforms, and some are nowhere to be found. Some that you would think would be easy to find are nowhere to be found. But also, like, in the past, TV shows and movies came and went all the time. Like, shows could be canceled and never made available on home video formats. And some movies didn't even have enough audience show up in theaters to even justify a DVD press. It's like they come out in the theaters and maybe you see it and maybe you wouldn't. Maybe it'd play on cable later. And we kind of like moved on with life. But now audiences feel differently. I mean, I feel differently. Why is that?
19: Yeah, I think it's just the speed and the churn that feels extremely disorienting. And I see a parallel with fast fashion, where it's like, okay, there's this, you know, a trend happening, and then Shein or Zara or whatever company gives you the blouse or whatever, and then you move on. And I think a lot of people are lamenting the decline in quality of clothing, even among sort of like more upper tier clothing brands, where now you see a lot of conversations about like natural fibers. We want things that are 100% cotton. Like we want like vintage sweaters from the 90s because those were actually made to last. And it just feels like people are feeling like they're just getting a worse deal.
10: The other thing I wonder too is like we've all been kind of trained by streaming platforms over the years to like ditch our DVD players and CD players, and that we can basically summon pretty much whatever we want from the apps whenever we want. I think like before there was streaming, there was like DVR and TiVo. Like people have always wanted to be able to enjoy things asynchronously. To a certain degree, I do think that some of like my cultural appetite has kind of been reshaped by this sort of like always available, always on streaming platforms. So when they do kind of remove things or move them around or take a film or a TV show off for a few years or whatever, it is kind of jarring, I think. And I imagine that might be some of what also is kind of coloring these responses, is like we all have kind of been remade and retrained to expect to be able to find whatever we want, whenever we want, all of the time.
9: Yeah. You know, to your point about this idea that you can get anything on streaming, I sort of have this soundbite. I like to think that, you know, they've sold us convenience, but it's coming at the price of our autonomy over things. And I don't think that it's actually that convenient. So we like to think like, oh, it was so inconvenient to have to go to, you know, Blockbuster or the video rental store and pick out the movie, and inevitably somebody else had rented it. It's so much easier now to just go online and see where it's streaming, but it's actually really not that convenient. You have to look across like 8 different platforms, hope that you're subscribed to one of them, and then inevitably it's not there, so you can't watch it. So I think that's part of the surge that we're seeing. People feel, they're finally starting to feel that they've had that loss of autonomy, whether it's like, to Kat's point, the company is doing things that they don't value. They disagree with how the company, the direction it's going, or the way that they're spending the money that we're giving them. Or they just don't like that they don't have access to the things that they've purchased that they feel entitled to.
10: I wonder, like, what agency do audiences have when big media companies and platforms have so much power over what we can watch? I know you both have been exploring some possible solutions to this. Please share with the class.
9: Well, one thing that's really interesting I just saw, I'm not a subscriber to Disney Plus, but, you know, I get served their ads on Instagram and TikTok, and I saw that they just finally put the movie Life Size on streaming, the one with Tyra Banks and Lindsay Lohan.
10: Yeah, Life Size came out in, like, 2000. It's been a while.
9: That's been considered, you know, quote unquote, lost media for years because it's only existed physically and
10: in my mind.
9: Yeah, yeah. And it, like, yeah, it's such a great movie. And like the DVDs sell for like over $100. It's been really hard to watch that film. Good. And so Disney made a huge to-do about releasing this on streaming. And I think that kind of speaks to the agency that consumers have. Like, we have demanded this so much. Same thing happened with 28 Days Later. That was only physical for years and finally, just in the last year, got released on streaming. And I think that's directly as a result of this kind of resurgence that we're seeing with consumer demand.
19: Yeah, I think we need to learn how to boycott and divest our attention. Like, as a culture writer, there's some things that I am expected to know, but I think I've, over the years, become a lot more disciplined at just being like, there is this story right now. It absolutely does not matter. And I'm going to choose to like focus on something else. Obviously, that's like subject to economic wins. But I think we can start thinking that way of like, these companies like only exist insofar as like we accept them into our lives. Like, they need a consumer base.
10: Kat, you wrote about the way women and queer people online have tried to take agency into their own hands by building cyber decks. Like, when I think about any kind of buildable tech, a lot of very male, very specific kinds of spaces come to mind, but that's changing. So for those who aren't on cyber deck TikTok, can you explain what a cyber deck is?
19: A cyber deck is a device that comes from the 1984 book Neuromancer by William Gibson. And in the book, it's just like this mini a device that hackers use to plug into the Matrix. The current day iteration is basically like a customizable, portable mini laptop. Usually they're like about Game Boy sized. Typically they run off a Raspberry Pi, which is a single board computer. Another part of it is like you usually ideally want to use like scrap parts or secondhand electronics. Do you want to decorate it to your style? And then you want to use open source software. So software that is transparent. You can look at the code. You can alter it to your needs. It's free. It's not like proprietary, black box situation.
10: Coming up, more on how building cyber decks can help people reclaim a more personal relationship with tech. I'm Brittany Luce, and you're listening to It's Been a Minute from NPR.
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6: 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I'm Megan Raltz, and thanks for joining us this evening for It's Been a Minute, where support comes from Prairie State Winery. 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And if today is your birthday, happy birthday! 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
10: You're listening to It's Been a Minute from NPR. I'm Brittany Luce, here with digital archivist Katie Kemp and culture writer at The Cut, Kat Zhang. We're continuing our conversation about how people can keep their favorite shows and movies from disappearing off the internet. One method, building cyber decks, basically mini laptops you can put your media into. I know some people have built cyber decks to store their favorite films or fan fiction. Like, I've even seen people put encrypted messaging on their devices so their text communication can't be traced. Like, bearing all that in mind, in your view, how are the builders of these cyber decks and the decks themselves pushing back against the influence of AI and big tech?
19: Yeah, so I think something that we're learning is like, we don't hate work and we don't hate learning. We just hate being alienated from our labor, to use the kind of like Marxist phrase. Like, we hate feeling like we've contributed so much of ourselves to like jobs that we don't believe in. Like, because of this like current stage of social media where it's like feeding you things as opposed to you even like typing into a search bar or, you know, doing a more active research in the past or visiting personal blogs, I think people have forgotten that like the internet is a resource and a place where you can actually learn a whole bunch of stuff. And so I think that's where CyberDex came in, where it's like, trying to reclaim some of the energy and optimism of like the 90s and 2000s, when it was about like having a personal relationship to technology, about the wonder of exploration, about imagining the future. Now it feels like these tech oligarchs are colonizing our future, and they're saying the future looks gray, minimalist, AI run, unimaginative, and their idea for the future is like, we'll make things more quote unquote like efficient for you at the expense of the environment or, you know, whatever else it is. There is no actually imagination of like, what if we made our society better and we afforded people more leisure time so that they can pursue more rigorous projects or have the mental capacity to view things that are not TikTok sound bites or something.
10: Katie, I know that you use and work with a lot of like analog technology and in a very compelling and like exciting way. Like, how are you thinking about all of this?
9: Yeah, I mean, I think it's one of those things where like nowadays you can't go on the internet without being sold something or encountering something generated by AI. And I think people are really, really tired of that. Like it's becoming unfun to go online. Like there always used to be that little bit of a dopamine hit. That's why these tools are addictive. That's why we keep going back to them and using them. They're fun. Like some of the greatest things that I've discovered have come through the algorithm, like learning how to repair Walkmans and, you know, like this thing with CyberDex. That's all fed to me through the algorithm. But now I have to sift through junk to get to that. And that's really frustrating. And I think people are broadly experiencing that and feeling that, which is what's pushing them to start seeking out alternatives. And again, I go back to that word autonomy, but I think it's really driven by this desire to have autonomy over your media and over your technology and to have the right to repair things. I think Amazon was just in the news because it completely phased out a whole swath of Kindles from like 2012, which really was not that long ago. And I think people, they feel entitled to have the right to continue to access or the right to repair. And I absolutely think that's what's underpinning all of this with CyberDex and physical media and all of that.
10: Something else I've been wondering as well, how does politics play into all of this? It's like, for example, something that's been on my mind a lot. Della Reese was like the first Black woman, I think, to host a daytime talk show back in 1969. We don't have any episodes of it available to watch because the reels from that show were used for another show. So that history got taped over. Now, I don't know how that decision to tape over her show got made, but I do think about whose voices matter, whose work gets archived, and who falls by the wayside. And whether that's intentional or not, it is still political. And now with so many of our major media networks owned by right-wing billionaires, like I'm concerned that politics is also shaping what we see and have access to. And we are in turn shaped by that media. What do you both make of that?
9: So that's something like, as an archivist, we constantly have that sort of philosophical discussion of what gets preserved and, more importantly, thinking about what wasn't preserved. And when you look back historically to the profession and who was in that profession, you can see why so many voices were not preserved throughout history. And I think just within the field, there has been more of a surge in recent years of capturing marginalized voices or traditionally underrepresented voices. But we've also seen it start to swing back, you know, the other direction. And that's where I think it's really important for the efforts of like citizen archivists or guerrilla archivists. And I like to say that honestly, everybody is an archivist. And one of the use cases that I think of is the story of Marion Stokes, who you've probably heard recorded tens of thousands of VHS tapes of news, you know, TV news. And she just did it out of love and out of passion. And that's a collection that probably doesn't exist anywhere else. And so now it's been, you know, dutifully cataloged and it's being preserved and it's being digitized. But that was just one person who saw the importance of capturing that information and chose to. And I think everybody has the capacity to be able to do that for a subject that they care about or a point in history that they care about. They can bear witness to it and they can be the ones that preserve it and archive it.
10: Yeah, I want to talk more about that. I mean, a lot of people listening to this conversation might not want to build a CyberDeck or a massive DVD collection. They might not want to buy another CD ever again, but they also might want to hold on to some physical media that's meaningful to them, but they don't know where to start. What do you say to them?
9: I think just whatever it is that you're passionate about, and it could be family photos, it could be family home movies, it could be your personal papers from school, or really anything that interests you, and just holding on to that and making sure that it stays, you know, stays safe from degradation and is stored properly. And I think utilizing things too. I am very much of the belief of using these collections. And I know there are people who collect kind of for the aesthetic and for the nostalgia. And there's that piece there for me too. But every single one of these tapes behind me is something that I proactively watch and enjoy. And I think if somebody has those pieces in their lives of, you know, like I said, family home movies that they want to be able to continue enjoying, then preserving that and digitizing it is the best way to go.
19: What has been revelatory about witnessing the cyberdeck trend and exploring physical media for me is just the way that it changes my relationship to my environment. And I start to see things based on their creative potential. And it is also like changed my relationship to the outdoors, where now I'm just like mentally noting in my head, like, you know, that's the Greenpoint Library where they have a bunch of tools and that's where I can rent tools. Or like, here's a record store where like maybe I could ask someone for help. And so I've started to see, to be kind of corny about it, like to see the world as my internet. You know, I have the tools to build a cyberdeck, but I'm not in a rush. I'm more interested in actually learning about what communities could help me in the hypothetical situation I wanted to make one or something different. Or like, so there's New York City Resistor in Borum Hill. It's like a hacker collective. They could probably fix your 2009 laptop. And I think I just walk around feeling more empowered because I know what to do if I need help with something, and I could feel like I can very easily connect other people to that too. So I made myself a personal website, and I actually have like a resources page to kind of direct people to some of these hubs.
10: Oh my gosh, KD, Kat, thank you both so much for coming on the show. You have inspired me. Y'all inspired me today.
19: I love to get on my soapbox about this stuff.
9: Yeah, likewise.
10: That was digital archivist KD Kemp and culture writer for The Cut, Kat Zhang. Kat's article, "Can Cyberdecks Help Us Reclaim Control from Big Tech?" is available on The Cut right now. I'm Brittany Luce, and you've been listening to It's Been a Minute from NPR. Next up is Wildcard, the show where cards control the conversation. Here's host Rachel Martin.
11: Thank you, Brittany. My guest this week is actor and author Danny McBride.
12: I think there's nothing funnier than somebody who's like full of hot air and, or somebody who just has like an insane ego. And then it's completely obvious to everyone around them that, you know, they don't have the goods.
11: Actor and writer Danny McBride has built a career exploring the hilarious extremes of the male psyche. An almost delusional sense of self-confidence gets his characters flying high on their own supply, only to come crashing down when the inevitable weight of self-doubt shows up. But no matter where these characters are on their journey through American masculinity, be it Jesse from The Righteous Gemstones or Kenny Powers from Eastbound and Down, their fragility makes them all the more endearing. Danny McBride has a new book out on these same themes. It's called Thrilling Tales of Modern Men, and I am so very happy to welcome Danny McBride to Wildcard. Hi.
12: How are you doing? Thanks for having me on here. I appreciate it.
11: The first round is memories. One, two, or three?
12: I'm going to go with three.
11: How well did you adjust to the world of adult responsibility?
12: I'm not trying to toot my own horn, but...
11: Toot it!
12: I feel like I adjusted pretty well. You know, I went to film school in North Carolina, North Carolina School of the Arts, and I kind of just knew, like, I didn't come from any means. I paid for my own college. I went to a state school. And I think I kind of knew if I wanted to do this, I was going to have to move out to Los Angeles. And I didn't know anyone there. And there was no one who was going to help me or help fund it. So I kind of figured out pretty early that I was going to need to, like, you know, do it myself. I was going to have to find a job. I was going to figure out how to like live across the country from my parents. Yeah. And so I think I was thrown into it pretty quickly.
11: What do you remember about those early days?
12: They were very rough. Mm. It was, but it was fun. You know, I graduated with a large group of friends from that school that I still work with to this day. We all moved out to Los Angeles, and it was fun.
11: So you went together with your crew?
12: We went with our crew. And I think when we first moved there from school, there might have been like 25 of us that moved out there. And then by the end of the first year, there was like six or seven of us that were left out there. Like everybody was dropping like flies. That portion of my life went by fast. It seemed like it was forever. But when you look back on it, it was like maybe the course of like 5 or 6 years, you know, of really struggling hard and trying to figure it out. But Yeah, I look back and I'm like grateful for all that time. It was a lot of fun.
4: But like what, I'm so interested in what you felt like when your friends, you saw them saying, this is not working, or it's not working at the pace I expected it to, so I'm out.
12: Yeah.
4: And like what convinces you, what delusion
12: convinces you that you could stay? I think it is delusion. I think you kind of have to, you have to have a little delusion, I think, to pursue something that seems so far out the realms of possibility. I think I left LA like maybe two or three different times where I just like ran out of money and needed to go, like, you know, so I would move back at my parents' house and I substitute taught for about six months.
4: Oh my God,
12: and,
4: yes, you did?
12: I did, yeah.
4: Now things make so much more sense. Like when you look at your oeuvre. Vice principals in particular is coming to mind. Yep. But yeah.
12: Yeah, I had come up with the idea for Eastbound when I was substitute teaching back in Virginia.
4: The best, best representation of like this kind of man, Kenny Powers, talk about delusion, like just like this delusional belief in himself.
12: His ultimate main character syndrome. Yeah.
4: Totally. Okay, so substitute teaching, making ends meet, and you just, what was the turning point for you in LA?
12: I kind of had got advice when I first moved out there that a buddy of mine who had been out there for a while, and he had said, you're not going to find the job that you want to do. That's not going to happen. You just need to find something that pays your bills and that doesn't make you want to go home, you know? Mm-hmm. So that was, I waited tables for a while. And then I moved into this, I got like, I guess the, you know, I was a PA for a while. Like we worked, me and a lot of the buddies of mine that moved there, we worked on this show called Battle Dome, which was like an American Gladiators ripoff. And
4: nice.
12: I would vacuum the Battle Dome in between the matches. That was my, that was my job. And, you know, we would just,
4: it needs to be clean, the Battle Dome.
12: Somebody's got to get those teeth up off the ground. Someone has to. But it was fun because we were all like, we're all these guys from North Carolina and Virginia. And we always felt like we were outsiders and that the chance of any of us getting in was like really, was a long shot. But I think because of that, it would make that camaraderie amongst us stronger. Because I think we all kind of felt like we were all outsiders and we needed to have each other's backs. So that was like the best kind of chance maybe we would have.
4: Yeah. Okay. One. Two or three.
12: One this time.
4: Okay. When have you felt the most homesick?
12: I did Alien Covenant that Ridley Scott directed, and it was shot down in Australia. And, you know, I have two children. My wife, we had just had our second child, my daughter Peanut. But I had an absolute blast on that movie, but I really had kind of a crisis there where I'm like, I don't think I want this to be what the rest of my life is. Right. Like, I don't think I'm going to be one of these dads that's like spending all my time alone in hotel rooms, like, you know, FaceTiming my kids and feeling like, you know, crushed or in some purgatory where I'm like missing everything. And so, after that experience, that was in 2016, that's when I kind of had the idea of, you know, maybe it's time to like get out of LA and go live somewhere where I can try to shoot. Because we had always shot all of our stuff in the South, in North Carolina. Mm-hmm. And so then, I moved my family to Charleston, South Carolina. And then we've pushed all of our work since then down there. And so I've lived there full time. And, you know, we shot The Righteous Gemstones down there. We shot Halloween down there. And it just became important to me to try to figure out how to do what I want to do and not miss out on all of this really important stuff in life, like being a parent and seeing your kids grow up. And, you know, I could see how fast it was going. And, I just didn't want to miss any of it.
4: Yeah, that's a very unglamorous part of that life.
12: Yeah.
4: Just lonely totally hotel rooms and being apart from your family.
12: It's the lamest. It really is.
4: It doesn't sound good. I got to be honest. It does not sound good.
12: Like, oh, this is what it is. I didn't imagine that this was part of the deal.
4: Right.
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12: You know, it was a crazy wedding when Saturday morning, my suit that I was married in was in the lost and found. It had been discovered at the bottom of the pool.
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1: I'm Rachel Martin, and you're listening to Wild Card from NPR, the show where cards control the conversation. And today, actor and writer Danny McBride is playing the game, and it's time for him to pick the next card.
4: Round two, uh-oh. Insights. One, two, or three?
12: Let's go back to three.
4: Three. How comfortable are you with being wrong?
12: Oh, man. I think I'm okay with being wrong. I think when you're in a when you spend most of your life in a writer's room and you're constantly pitching ideas and you have to learn that it's the best idea wins and sometimes it might not come from you.
4: Yeah.
12: And so I think that
4: feels like that would take a while.
12: It takes a little bit to get a hold of, but then you start to see that good stuff comes from that. You know, you see that in real time in a writer's room. I mean, I've been writing TV for 20 years now. We sold Eastbound and Down in 2006. And I never knew how to write a TV show before we sold that, you know? And so I'd never even written stuff with a group of people before. And so that takes a lot of learning. I mean, you gotta figure out how to listen to everybody. You gotta figure out how not to, kill people's spirits when the ideas aren't always stellar.
4: Yeah.
12: But then, like you said, you have to be able to admit when you're wrong. Like you pitch something and someone else pitches something better. You got to get rid of that ego and be like, yeah, what you have is way better than what I just said.
4: Do you remember an example of making a pitch in a writer's room and being super psyched about it and having other people say, yeah?
12: You know, it rarely happens with me. There's, you know what, honestly, it happens so much that I probably would, you know, it's part of the daily, you know, it's like some ideas stick, some ideas
4: but
12: don't.
4: Nothing, but clearly there wasn't one that scarred you in any way. You were able to get over it, metabolize that feedback pretty fast.
12: Yeah. It's what I like about, writing this book is so singular. It's just you by yourself.
4: Yeah.
12: And that is what's kind of fun about writing television is that you end up with a group of people that all are creating something from nothing and you're all looking to each other for where the guideposts are, whether we're doing it right or not. And it's a fun camaraderie that comes from that.
4: I imagine also liberating to do this kind of writing the book, because you're just like, oh, there's no one here. I'm just going to keep going this way.
12: Yep. But, you know, scary because then you're like, well, what if my ideas are really bad?
4: Nah. Okay. Next one. One, two, or three?
12: Let's go for one.
4: When do you feel most like an outsider?
12: When do I feel the most like an outsider?
4: Maybe you don't anymore. You get to a certain point in your career and you're like, nah.
12: You know, I feel like I always have felt like an outsider in the entertainment industry for sure. I think I always have. And I don't think it's because of the way anyone's treated me. I just think that coming from the South and moving to Los Angeles, there is always sort of like this, and maybe it's all just self-imposed, but you definitely feel like, you know, do I belong here? Do people think I'm just some, like, you know, backwoods, you know, moron?
4: Sure.
12: Yeah. And so I think that you carry that. And again, I don't know how much of that is probably just me putting that on myself when you're there, but that's a tough city. It's obviously a tough industry. And so there's always a level I've always felt like, you know, I stick to kind of my trusted collaborators. And like I said, every time we make something, we always tend to go outside the system to try to do it. So I feel like there, but maybe it's healthy to feel like an outsider in an industry like that, you know?
4: Well, it's probably fueled your creativity.
12: Yeah, exactly.
4: If you're like, well, I don't care what these people think.
12: It's kind of good to invent an enemy. Like, you know what? We're going to show them.
4: Yeah.
12: It fuels you.
4: But I imagine there was part of you that also, just in your storytelling in general, it's not stuff that's being shown in other places. I mean, you are telling stories about the South, telling stories, especially with Righteous Gemstones. I mean, you're talking, you handle it so delicately, like institutionalized religion and the megachurch culture in particular. You have to be sort of from a place that understands that culture.
12: Totally.
4: And that is inherent to being an outsider. Hollywood doesn't understand mega church culture. I mean, there are some in Hollywood, clearly, but like Southern mega church culture.
12: Yeah. And, you know, with that show in particular, you know, I have like lots of people in my family who like go to those churches too.
4: Yeah.
12: So I really, you know, I don't even know if they ended up watching the show, but I would always write it from the perspective that if they did, that they wouldn't feel like they were the butt of the joke.
4: Yeah.
12: And so I think even just having that much of an understanding of the culture and not just sort of trying to demonize a bunch of people for their beliefs for the sake of comedy, I felt like that was always like, that was our kind of how we always approach that tone and what the joke was with it. It was about these characters that were sort of making a killing off of like saying one thing and then living in a completely different way. And I felt like that, even if you're someone who's very religious, like you can identify, you know that.
4: Sure,
12: you
4: there's see, hypocrites everywhere.
12: Yeah. And so that was always a thought. But to come from that world, you can kind of handle it in a more authentic way, I guess.
4: Okay. Last one in this round.
12: Let's go back to one.
4: Oh, I didn't even have to say. Okay.
12: No, I already made up my mind.
4: You already did.
12: Yep.
4: Commitment. What have you found surprising about getting older?
12: Oh, what have I found surprising? You know what? Honestly, the pace at which it starts to pick up. It really is kind of mind-blowing. Yeah, it is. And even with the kids, it's like, you know, they're like, to me, when I was a kid, I felt like middle school was like forever.
4: Oh, yeah.
12: And then you're something like, oh, it's like three summer trips. And then the kids are already heading into high school. It's like, it's been wild how.
4: Time's weird.
12: Yeah, how it just is. And even I think it put in perspective, like I kind of felt like my parents' whole life was my childhood. And then you start to realize with your own kids, like, whoa, this is like a blink of an eye. Like there was a whole life before them.
4: Yeah.
12: And now this is such a this is such a small amount of time, you know. So I think that definitely surprised me of like, you know, the idea that your childhood is something that went on for so long and then you just see it from the other side. You're like, nah, not at all.
4: No. And also the possibilities that existed when you were young and it sort of can narrow when you're on the other side of 50.
12: Yep. See, I'm lucky because even when I was 21, I looked like I was 50 years old. So now I look at pictures of me when I'm younger, like I look older there somehow. This is weird.
4: So you're the reverse. You look in the mirror now and you're like, looking
12: there
4: pretty good. Hey,
12: I've been preparing this my whole life.
7: If you're just tuning in, this is Wildcard from NPR, the show where cards control the conversation. I'm Rachel Martin, and my guest today is actor and writer Danny McBride. And it's time for Danny to pick the next card.
4: Okay, we're moving into round three, beliefs. One, two, or three?
12: Let's go for two.
4: Have you ever experienced a divine power? Danny McBride.
12: Wow. Have I ever experienced a divine power?
4: Yeah.
12: You know what? I mean, I grew up definitely going to church all the time.
4: Mm-hmm. What kind of church?
12: We went to a Southern Baptist church and we were really involved. My mom had a puppet ministry. She would do puppet shows for the children before the big sermon. So we spent a lot of time at church.
4: Puppet ministry.
12: Yeah.
4: That's amazing.
12: Yeah. It was pretty amazing.
4: Yeah.
12: So we spent a lot of time at church. And now as an adult, I probably stopped going to church like shortly after my parents got divorced, like in middle school. And I haven't gone back, but I've always been fascinated with religion and I'm interested in all of it. I don't know what any of it is. So I'm open to all of it. And,
4: why is it interesting to you?
12: I think it's like, cause you start to look at it and you're like, oh, it's interesting that all these stories have been passed down for like thousands of years. And this is everyone through time trying to like make sense of what the hell all of this is. And so I like it. I think that ultimately looking at it like a story, it's sort of kind of cool that this is different cultures, ways of interpreting like what this all is. I think it's like, I think it's super fascinating. So I think even when you start to look at the world that way, it's hard not sometimes to kind of feel like, oh, this is like I'm meant to be in this moment or I met this person here. Somebody is orchestrating this. And so I felt those things, you know, but weirdly, something that does feel a little divine is that, you know, my daughter, Peanut, she was born with like some sort of just delays, you know, so she was a little late to the party when it came to certain things, and walking was one of them. She was like really late to walk. And the first time that she walked was literally when we shot the pilot of Righteous Gemstones in the sanctuary of the Righteous Gemstones. My wife brought the kids to the set to check it out, and we're in this massive mega

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1: To roll out cell phone bans over the past few years. They just finished year two with a bell-to-bell ban. Jessica Sontag is the superintendent.
2: If you get caught with it, it goes to the office. You pick it up at the end of the day. If you get a second shot, the parents have to pick it up. And if it's a third offense, then it's a student-specific consequence that we work out with parents of what's going to change that behavior.
1: In 2 years, she says they've only had two students get to that third level. And so far, Sontag says their cell phone policy has been a big success.
2: We've seen so many less disciplinary issues, more positive social interactions. Kids are being more outgoing. The hallways are louder. They're full of energy. The lunchroom is active.
1: They even expanded their lunch period to allow students to use the gym or walk outside. Board games like Battleship have had a renaissance. But Sontag knows just because they've seen a drop in office referrals and failed grades, correlation does not necessarily equal causation.
2: Is there really any correlation between cell phones out of school and academic performance? Maybe I can't point to that specifically, but what I will say are when kids are less distracted, they have an opportunity to take in information.
1: She says they're also seeing fewer mental health challenges, and nationally, initial research shows that after cell phone bans, student well-being dips, but then bounces back up the next year after implementation. Same thing for school discipline. And Sontag heard stories from other schools about how tough the transition could be, but she says it went really smoothly at Hinckley Big Rock.
2: It shifted so quickly. The kids adapted so quickly. The environment started to change and be more positive so quickly.
1: She says they're fortunate to be so small that it was easier to implement and communicate with parents. And like many districts, they used a grant to purchase magnetically sealed Yonder bags for middle and high school students to lock their phones in. She says they cost about $25 a bag, which for them was $12,000. At this point, she says they have no regrets about their policy. In fact, cutting back on tech has gone so well that they're not stopping at phones. She says they're considering not giving each student a Chromebook anymore either. Illinois school cell phone bill goes into effect for the 2027-28 school year. I'm Peter Medlin.
3: Illinois is imposing tighter state regulations on artificial intelligence companies under a new law enacted by Governor Pritzker. The law will make AI companies disclose safety practices and report significant safety incidents to the public. It also provides whistleblower protections to industry workers who raise AI safety concerns. The law is designed to safeguard the public against any AI system that might cause physical or financial harm.
4: Look, this is not about punishing businesses or stifling the potential of this technology. Quite the opposite. It's simply about addressing some of the dangers that AI can pose.
3: The legislature passed the measure with bipartisan support. The hit Chicago TV show The Bear has dropped its final season. And as the on-screen chefs say goodbye, Courtney Kippers looks at the show's impact on Chicago's real-world food scene.
5: To really understand The Bear's impact, I climb aboard a big, sleek coach bus, setting out on a 3.5-hour food tour to spots featured in the show.
6: So we're gonna go to Mr. Beef. They didn't invent the Italian beef sandwich, but they certainly perfected it.
5: This is Teddy Gales, our tour guide. On this sunny Saturday, he's wearing a white t-shirt, jeans, and a blue apron, much like Jeremy Allen White's character, Carmi. Aboard, there are 25 hungry out-of-towners and suburbanites. We pull up to Mr. Beef, the no-frills sandwich shop in River North.
6: We already pre-ordered the sandwiches, so when we get in there, just take a left, we'll be at the dining room, and oh boy, howdy, are you excited for some stuff.
5: Here, the first bites of the tour get a chorus of praise from Terry Paskett and his teenage sons, Jack and Cole. They're visiting from Florida.
7: I've never had something like this before because we're from Jacksonville, and it's just so good.
8: Yeah, it was awesome.
5: Over its 5 seasons, The Bear has taken fans on a chaotic, heartfelt ride as Carmi and company transformed a fictitious Italian beef shop, based loosely on Mr. Beef, into a high-end restaurant. It's made stars out of its

0: lead actors, and raise the profile of local chefs and restaurants featured on screen. That includes the tour's next stop, Fulton Market's Publican Quality Meats. Here, Chef Rob Levitt chats with the group as they munch on cheese, sausage, and pate. Levitt said the show's impact is undeniable.
1: It's just become a part of the food culture. People are constantly talking about, is it a good representation of the industry? But I think the one thing that I love is that everybody agrees that it is a love letter to Chicago.
0: Back on the bus, Gales does a quick check-in.
2: All right, this is our first tummy check of the tour. How we feel? We feel full?
3: No. Good.
2: All right, good. Because we're going to go get pizza.
0: We're heading to Logan Square for a slice at Pizza Lobo, featured in season 2. On the way, we hit some serious traffic. So, Gales improvises. He talks about the history of three flat apartment buildings and how Streeterville got its name from an old sea captain. Being flexible is part of the gig, he says.
4: That's the thing, is you do this long enough and you have hours of stuff. But you shouldn't be so locked into your stuff that if someone has a question or whatever, you have to be like, hold on, I'm not done yet. You know what I mean? Because that's not fun. It's more fun if this feels like, oh, it's your friend taking you around the city.
0: The tour does eventually get pizza and donuts from Roser's. And finally, Sundays at Margie's Candies. Then the bus heads back. And as I bid the tour farewell, I walk past Mr. Beef. There, on the sidewalk, I spot owner Christopher Zucchero taking a selfie with a couple of customers. Since the show, he says, crowds come from all over.
5: You know, to me, it's just a place I've had to work since I was a little kid. But this is something what I love, is all these people make a pilgrimage to this place.
0: It's the Bear Effect in the wild. Courtney Kippers, WBEZ News.
6: Welcome to This Week in Illinois History. I'm Clint Cargow. On July 4th, 1778, Colonel George Rogers Clark marched his Virginia Militia Regiment of 175 men into Kaskaskia, a prominent trading outpost on the Mississippi River, and liberated it from the British. Clark's successful campaign to expel the British from Illinois territory was the westernmost campaign of the Revolutionary War. Kaskaskia had been inhabited by Native Americans for centuries. The French built a mission there in 1703 and a fort in 1718. The British took control in 1763 after the French and Indian War, but the population remained a mix of mostly French settlers and Native Americans. When Clark liberated Kaskaskia on July 4, 1778, local residents rang the church bell in celebration. The 650-pound bell had been a gift to the Catholic Church from King Louis XV in 1741. It became known as the Liberty Bell of the West. Kaskaskia was the Illinois territorial capital from 1809 to 1818 and Illinois' first state capital. Its population peaked at about 7,000, but quickly dwindled after the state capital moved to Vandalia in 1820. In 1882, a massive flood rerouted the Mississippi River, severing the village from Illinois. It now rests on the Missouri side of the river, though its residents remain Illinois citizens. The Liberty Bell of the West, older than the Liberty Bell in Philadelphia, remains on display at the Kaskaskia Bell State Memorial. I'm Clint Cargow, and that's This Week in Illinois History.
7: Illinois 250 highlights connections to the 250th anniversary of the Declaration of Independence. Illinois Voices 250 is a primary initiative of the program inviting every resident to help tell the state's story through a partnership with StoryCorps. Chair of the Illinois 250 Commission and Illinois Humanities Executive Director Gabrielle Lyon explains, with assistance from storyteller Jitesh Jaggi, in this conversation with Randy Eccles.
8: The project that Illinois Humanities is leading called Illinois Voices 250. We're asking people from across the state, what matters to you in this moment? What is it that you want to make sure is remembered, not just 50 years from now, but even 250 years from now? Here in Illinois, we the people, power of place, in all 102 counties, that power of place most strongly. People are really stepping up to uplift the local stories that most matter to them and where they live, connecting those to the national commemoration.
9: Jitesh, you're the storytelling expert. How does that play in commemorating this anniversary?
10: I want to get people to reflect back together on this idea of America that was birthed 250 years ago. How did that idea that play out for them, their families, for Illinois. I want to hear what specific personal stories they have. These stories will be the stand-in for how the idea of America turned out, but especially for Illinois. How do everyday people interact with this country of theirs, this state of theirs? We want them to bring in who they are. At the end, we will see this disparate image of so many diverse lives put together. And hopefully that gives you a nice bouquet. This is how people who have a relationship with Illinois, this is how they relate to being an American.
8: We developed a partnership with StoryCorps Studios. We've set up a plan to work with partners across the state where people are going to be invited with folks like Jitesh helping to be in conversation with one another. And we're asking people to think about these questions. What's a story that you want to make sure gets passed down? When have you felt proud or conflicted about this country? What does life, liberty, pursuit of happiness mean now? What do you want it to mean 50 years from now? It's we the people. What makes us a country is a set of shared beliefs. You can go to il250.org and it will guide you through how to record, how to save the recording. You two can just sit down with a phone connected to the internet and record your story.
9: Jitesh, you have an elevator version of an Illinois Voices 250 story of your relationship to Illinois.
10: Illinois, across the country, is seen as a safe space for immigrants. It was the same for me. I came here to Chicago about 7-8 years ago. I'm an immigrant myself from Mumbai, India. I was born in a refugee camp in Mumbai. Life was so different there. As soon as I came here, within 6 months, I knew the language. I felt so included. What other place than a place like this where you feel like home within 6 months of arrival? Folks are so open. My story is a very Illinois story. An immigrant comes from a different country, gets settled, and now is given the opportunity to record other people's story. Nobody has to be prepared for this. Even within our families, we don't always get the opportunity to talk about these bigger picture things. What do you think about America? What is your relationship to this country? There's no prep needed.
8: We kicked off Illinois Voices. A woman heard that morning, there's going to be Illinois Voices. I can have a conversation with a friend. She texted her friend and said, hey, how about you join me over at the museum and let's just have a conversation. They talked about what it was like to be little girls growing up and the ways in which they started to make sense of the world. Then we also heard this story, not just about what it meant for one of these women to feel patriotic at this moment, but to feel that it was really important to reflect on what that patriotism meant to her. Here are these two friends, they've known each other for years, and they're talking about these deeply meaningful things they'd never talked about before. Childhood, hopes, dreams, raising their families, moving across the country, being married to a veteran. That's the stuff of life. That's the fabric that is totally unique in the United States. The diversity and richness is something that is the American experiment, and there's no comparison anywhere in the world.
10: What if we had recordings from 1850s or 1900s, everyday people sharing their thoughts on America? 100 years from now, I hope that people look back at the Illinois 250 archive and it paints a robust picture of what America and what Illinois stands for.
8: 1776 left out a lot of voices. The bicentennial 1976 left out a lot of voices. And this is an effort to include everybody and invite everyone to share their voice at this milestone.
7: Illinois 250 Commission Chair Gabrielle Lyon urging Illinoisans to make their experiences heard at il250.org. This series of conversations, hosted by Randy Eccles, features reflections on the people and places in Illinois that have helped bring the ideals of the Declaration of Independence to life and shape the story of our nation.

0: I grew up in China, went to college at a coastal city called Tianjin. Never heard of it? It's okay. Small town, 14 million population.
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2: 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My name is Mike Lundgren. Today is Sunday, July 11th, and we're tuned in to another edition of Statewide right now. Coming up at 3, it's On the Media, followed by All Things Considered at 4, and then the Moth Radio Hour at 5, and that's all right here on WNIJ. 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
3: This is Statewide. I'm Sean Crawford. While there have been efforts to fight against censorship, including when Illinois became the first state to outlaw book bans in schools and public libraries, challenges to books have surged in recent years. Sasha Ann Simons on her WBEZ program In the Loop spoke with a panel about it. The participants included Veronica Areola, who's author of the children's book Jay is for Justice, Jared Dapier, author of the new graphic novel Wake Now in the Fire, also Emily Knox, interim dean and professor in the School of Information Sciences at the University of Illinois at Urbana-Champaign, and Dan Montgomery, executive director of the American Library Association.
4: So set the table for us, Dan. Give us the difference between book bans and censorship. We talk about both. Is one just an umbrella, one more specific? How would you describe it?
5: I think that you could say that book bans are sort of censorship on the ground in an active way, if you will. And there's always been attempts in this country to censor information and access information. What we're seeing now, however, is an extraordinary blooming explosion of book ban attempts. You quoted that 4,200 figure. So the ALA,
4: yeah
5: we have a report of the state of America's libraries every year that looks back. So in the year 2025, there were over 4,200 titles, separate individual title attempts to ban books all over the country. And just for context, before about 2019, that average was about 200 and some, okay? You know, in about 23, there were 5,000, went down a little bit the next year, but last year they're back up. Most of these bans, they are not from parents. That's often what people think. Oh, yeah, parents want to ban or limit books for kids.
4: Mm-hmm.
5: No, only 2% come from parents. The vast majority, over about 95%, come from big dark money political groups and government officials. And that's Veronica's case was in Virginia. It was a government official that wanted to strike her book.
4: Yeah. Tell us a bit more about that, Jared, the groups and the people who are behind these book bans and their motives or what it seems.
6: Yeah. So I wrote a picture book called Mr. Watson's Chickens. It was my first picture book. And it's about a same-sex couple who have an overwhelming chicken problem. And it's funny. It's lighthearted. But they really don't like it in Alabama. And a perfect example of what Dan's talking about is in North Shelby, Alabama, Mr. Watson's Chickens was put on a pride display in the children's room during Pride Month. And the local very conservative officials protested, and there was a very big controversy in town with a lot of people coming out to defend the books on that pride display.
4: Yeah.
6: The board of directors at that time in the library said that they were going to keep the books and they're going to keep pride displays. However, the response was the more conservative members of the board then coordinated an attack on the board itself with help from state officials. So the board ended up being dissolved and appointed by the governor. And the appointments were all people who were anti-trans, anti-queer.
4: Veronica, I see the look on your face because I'm sure This is hitting close to home. Your book, Jay is for Justice, it's appeared on several banned books lists. It's a children's book, which, you know, again, might be surprising to some, even hearing Jared's story a moment ago. What is your book about?
7: It's not even just a children's book. It's a board book. Mm-hmm. So it's really made for three-year-olds. Yeah. And
4: I'm looking at it right now. It's in front of me. It's like literally the alphabet broken down.
7: It is.
4: You know, B is for buttons.
7: Yes. It is a collection of things that really move me as an activist, but also things that help grown-ups talk to kids about some of these really big concepts.
4: This book is so informative. I mean, H is for hope. I is for inclusion, J is for justice, and you write, justice is when there's fairness for everyone and the rules are the same for everybody, whether you're a girl or a boy or non-binary, whether your skin is brown or peach, whether you live in a house or in an apartment, you should have the same rights as everyone else. Pretty straightforward to me, should be pretty straightforward to a kid. Why did they say that they were banning your book? What was the reason?
7: What I have been able to find is that there were, in Virginia particularly, it was too many representations of LGBT.
4: I see.
7: So too many rainbows. R is for rainbow. Mm-hmm. Q is for quilt. And there is a depiction of the AIDS quilt.
4: Dan, the Department of Defense has also banned nearly 600 titles from its military schools. Who decides what books are made available in those schools?
5: You know, I guess ultimately the Department of Defense, it's Pete Hegseth, right? I don't know. That's a good question, particularly for those Department of Defense schools. But it goes to my earlier point of these book bans are now coming from government officials, right? And we believe, I think most Americans believe firmly in the right to access information. It's a First Amendment right, right? Mm-hmm. The right to read freely, the right for us as citizens and non-citizens, all people who live in this country, to access information freely without government interference. And that's really what we're seeing on these. And just to Veronica's book, the vast majority of the bans we're seeing now are really for two reasons, LGBTQ plus representation and race and racism related issues.
4: Certainly. As a librarian, Jared, I mean, what are the interactions you have with, you know, visitors when they see that there are certain books bans?
6: Yeah. So I work at Niles Main District Library. You know, it serves a town that over 70 languages are spoken in town. It's incredibly diverse. It's a global community. But I would say that at my library, there have not been specific challenges to things like pride display. However, one thing that I am very passionate about is I do hear a lot of prejudice against graphic novels and comics. Mm. And that definitely comes from parents.
4: You wrote a graphic novel, right? Your new one, Wake Now in the Fire. Ironically, it's based on the censorship in CPS schools.
6: What happened was in 2013, the graphic novel, which I consider a masterpiece, one of my favorite books, period, Persepolis by Marjane Satrapi, was banned in Chicago Public Schools. The head of schools ordered that it be removed from all classrooms and all libraries in all schools, which, for those who don't know, is 600 plus locations.
4: And for those who aren't aware, it's a graphic novel about a young girl growing up in Iran, around the time of the Islamic Revolution.
6: She knows two different worlds. Growing up early in her life, she is coming up in a very westernized society before the Islamic Revolution. So she becomes a fan of heavy metal music, dressing how she wants to dress. She goes to a bilingual French, partially French school. After the Islamic Revolution, all women and girls must wear the veil. Bilingual schools are shut down, and schools in general are turned into more Islamic teaching schools rather than a more broad educational experience.
4: Yeah.
6: And so her life really is put at risk, and that's a lot of what the story is about. But it's also about her searching to find out who she is.
4: Veronica, how were you hoping that kids and families would interact with your book?
7: What I'm hoping is that it helps start conversations. Again, I drew a lot of inspiration from my own life, my friends, talking to my daughter about why today we're going to get on her bike and go door to door knocking for a political candidate and collecting signatures and getting in a stroller and going to marriage equality rally when she was little. All those things that activist parents do.
4: And Dan, these widespread attacks that we're seeing on books and on libraries themselves, I mean, talk about the impact of that for the rest of us, right? We're just trying to read.
5: Right. Well, one of them is, you know, we do see some of these banning efforts succeed. We were very good. Actually, we got a good track record around the country. The ALA librarians and other folks who are united against book bans, you know, can fight these off in many places. But there's some really corrosive personal attacks. We've seen librarians, school librarians, lose their jobs, resign because they just can't take it anymore. You know, and it's kind of like the attempt seemed to be trying to bring the culture war down to libraries and children. Bans have really turned more towards schools recently. That's been one of the features of the most recent efforts.
4: Now, Illinois is one of 9 states that have outlawed the removal of books from schools and public libraries. But challenges to books have surged in recent years. So we're talking about it with Dan Montgomery, who's executive director of the American Library Association, Jarrett Dapier, who's an author of the new graphic novel, Wake Now in the Fire, about censorship at CPS schools, Veronica Ariola, who's author of the children's book, J is for Justice, which has appeared on several banned books lists. And joining us now on the line from Champaign, Illinois, is Emily Knox, interim dean and professor in the School of Information Sciences at the University of Illinois at Urbana-Champaign. She's also author of Book Banning in 21st Century America. Hi, Emily. Welcome.
8: Thank you for having me.
4: As someone who literally wrote the book about it, I wonder, you know, what you think and how concerned you are about this sustained surge in book bans.
8: I'm always concerned about book banning. It is against our own right to freedom of expression. And what we've seen recently is that not only have book bans increased, also the intensity of how people feel about removing these books have increased across the country.
4: Yeah. How are today's book banning efforts different from book banning campaigns in the past, Emily?
8: So I'm going to answer this a little bit with history, which is that as long as books have been around, people have been banning books. So some of the first instances we had were, of course, people being burned at the stake for translating the English Bible into English.
4: Right.
8: But what we have now is really campaigns that are that social media makes possible, I think is the best way to say it. People are easily able to find each other across the country and share resources for how you might remove a book from a library or school.
4: Mm-hmm.
8: And it's really social media that has made a difference in the past few years. For the intensity that we see of book banning.
4: You're getting some nods around the table, that's for sure, once you mentioned social media there, Emily. Now, there's also this surge in bans on nonfiction books. A 2025 Pan America report shows the number of nonfiction books banned doubled in the 2024-2025 school year. Why is that significant?
8: It's significant because it shows that we do not have a shared understanding of history right now. And I think we can see that across our country. When you think about nonfiction books, you think, well, those must be true in some sort of way with a capital T. But in fact, history is told through stories and we do not agree on those stories. And that is why we see people actually trying to remove certain stories about history from schools and libraries.
4: Jarrett, you've worked with teens and kids your entire career, right? So how does censorship affect literacy rates among young people?
6: So in Wake Now in the Fire, it's not only a story about censorship in Chicago public schools, it's about the students who organized to resist that book ban.
4: Mm.
6: And partially get it reversed within a week of when it happened. So speaking of social media, we also all have access to social media, those of us who believe in freedom to read and democracy. The ALA has a great tagline, "Free people read freely." If you believe in that, you can use social media as well to organize and share tips on how to fight back. This is what happened in 2013 when Persepolis was removed from CPS. students were the ones who led the resistance to that order, and they organized using social media first and foremost. That's where I first learned of it as it happened. They staged a walkout that brought incredible local and national attention to the issue, woke up the comics community across the internet. It woke up local Chicago politics junkies and right. education circles. It was very, very powerful. And within a week, CPS mostly reversed their order to ban the book.
4: Well, Veronica, Emily mentioned, you know, just alluded to sort of the way that some of these decisions are made. And I was thinking back to hearing that you told a producer the ban of your book felt like a control F ban.
7: Yes.
4: Explain what you mean by that.
7: When we go back to the idea that this is on the list of banned books from the Department of Defense, and thinking about how the federal government has cut grants at the National Science Foundation, doged people's jobs left and right. Clearly, somebody at the Department of Defense was probably doing a control F, looking for justice, activism, queerness in books, probably just in titles.
6: And speaking of how children are affected by censorship, children of parents who are in the military, they depend on these libraries. Yeah. They often are moved around. Everyone knows this. But they, you know, families, parents, and kids have reported that the library at their local DOD is the place that it feels familiar. No matter what town they move to, no matter what part of the world they're in, they have access to that space. So to have that space be attacked, to have it be scrubbed of so many books is an incredible neglect and an attack on the education rights of those kids. It's an incredible disservice to them.
4: How did Illinois emerge as the leader here in in this fight against book bans, Dan?
5: Well, right after he was elected, Secretary of State Janulius called me and other people and said, we want to do a bill to help protect Illinois against book bans. And we worked on this bill, and it basically says two really important things. One is that because the state does give grants to libraries around school and public libraries around the state, that they have to adopt or they should adopt to in order to get those monies, ALA's policies and procedures around challenged materials, which are well thought out and give people the right to do things, but not on the basis of prejudice. And then also that if they do enact a book ban as a library, they're not going to get state money. We were the first state in the union to do that. Since then, Connecticut, Delaware, Rhode Island have passed what we call right to read bills that are very good.
4: Nice.
5: And more states are working on it. So it's one tool in a kit to work on this. But I think, you know, like Jarrett talked about, you see social media does help us organize. And we have a lot of resources on our website. If you go to ala.org.
4: Right.
5: What can I do when you're facing a censorship?
4: Well, that is a good question. I want to pose that to Emily first. How can we all take action?
8: Well, the first thing to do is to read banned books. I especially encourage people to read books that are mid-list. So not the ones that are necessarily at the top of the banned books list, but the ones that are more in the middle. There's a list of 850 from Texas Representative Krause. You can just find it online. I'm sure one of those books will be one that tickles your fancy. You can show up if something happens in your community. These are often quite localized. So if you hear that there is some sort of book challenge at your public library, at your school, just show up. Mm. Show up to support the teachers, the librarians, the students, and speak out against the banning. And especially if you have kids, bring your kids and have them speak out against it. It's actually young people's voices that make the most difference in these situations.
4: We'll have to leave it there. Emily Knox is author of Book Banning in 21st Century America. We've also been speaking with Veronica Ariola, who's author of the children's book J is for Justice, which has appeared on several banned books lists. Jared Dapier, who's author of the new graphic novel Wake Now in the Fire, and Dan Montgomery, who's executive director of American Library Association.
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3: Welcome back to Statewide. I'm Sean Crawford. A decision to help with a 2017 solar eclipse watch party led to the discovery of the Jackson County Poor Farm Cemetery in southern Illinois. Brian Sapp with the report.
14: Local governments had developed these poor farms to help their residents in need. After their purchase of the farmland, SIU had maps showing the purported cemetery. However, Mark Wagner, SIU Emeritus Anthropology Professor and Director for the Center for Archaeological Investigations, volunteered with a solar eclipse watch party.
15: And they were talking about doing something out on the old poor farm property, putting up like a viewing platform and things like this. And I advised them, I said, well, there's a cemetery out there somewhere. And they said, oh, don't worry. We know where that cemetery is. And it's like, how do you know where that cemetery is if I don't know where that cemetery is? And so it got me interested in looking for it.
14: While he was out investigating the area, he found a hill that would make for a burial site. And he also found aerial photographs and maps from the early 1900s showing a road running to that hill.
15: Anyway, we went up on the hill and we saw all these depressions up there that sure looked like graves. They have no markers. Probably they had wooden markers at the time, which are long gone. You got to remember it's a poor farm, so they don't have stone markers or anything like that.
14: With a permit and remote sensing equipment, Wagner and his crew began an excavation of the site. Using the equipment, they found human remains that they exhumed to verify the location of the lost cemetery with the state. Using this information, SIU Plant Services placed a marker with a QR code at the site to tell about the people who are buried there and the farm's history.
15: That was the idea, is to make sure it does not get forgotten again.
3: Brian Sapp with that report. The founders of the Red Tail Academy are trying to grow the relatively small number of black people in the aviation industry. From Kansas City, Brandon Azim visits the flight school to find out more.
16: Alternator, magnetos.
17: Terrain system test, okay.
18: On a partly cloudy Thursday evening, planes are taking off and landing on the runway of the Charles B. Wheeler downtown airport. Just outside one of the hangars, sitting inside a red Piper Archer in a Chiefs shirt with an afro, is 23-year-old Davion Stokes. With a checklist in his hand, he's quickly inspecting the plane's systems. Stokes says he's always dreamed of becoming a certified pilot thanks to his grandfather who took him to air shows.
19: My grandpa, when I was little, he would take me to, they used to have an air show up here. And it just kind of like planted a seed almost, like it was like cool to get into, you know.
18: As a teenager, he began training to become a pilot with Red Tail Academy. Thanks to the rigorous instruction, Stokes had his private and commercial license by the time he was 19 years old. But when Stokes lands at different airports, he notices something out of the ordinary. He notices the lack of black pilots.
19: I would say just about none. One of my instructors was actually black, but besides that, it's hard to come around, you know, to seeing somebody who looks like me. It's very, very rare.
18: According to Data USA, a little over 2% of aircraft pilots and flight engineers were black in 2024. Patrick Nelson, a former community outreach specialist for the Aviation Institute of Maintenance, got together with several other black aviation specialists to create a school to address the disparity.
20: So this whole exposure is coming.
18: At an open hangar in front of a blue Cirrus 22, known as the Cadillac of the sky, Nelson said becoming a pilot isn't something that's brought up in most households.
20: We don't talk about becoming aviation or aviators at the dinner table. It's just not something that's common in our culture. We'll talk about doctors, we'll talk about lawyers, we'll talk about hopefully getting a sports type deal, whether it be basketball, football, but we never talk about that.
18: The name Red Tail refers to an all-black Air Force group known as the Tuskegee Airmen who carried out key missions during World War II. The nonprofit was founded in 2020 and provides 12 to 19-year-old kids from underrepresented communities with training to become pilots or learn other aviation skills. Nelson said not many kids in communities of color get exposure to these type of careers, so Red Tail Academy makes school visits to introduce them to what the possibilities are and to spark their curiosity. Nelson explains they're not just talking to kids about the fun of flying, they're also talking economics.
20: Average salary for a pilot, $200,000. So most of the people we work with, if you put $200,000 as an annual salary in your household, it's going to change the family financial dynamic of your household.
18: But Nelson would like to improve the organization's rate of success. So far, 40% of students succeed in getting their pilot's license. His goal in the short term is to raise that above half. It takes from 5 to 7 years to get certified as a private pilot and can cost up to $20,000. Red Tail subsidizes most of the training, but some students drop out before finishing. Then Red Tail eats the loss. The organization is doing all right financially, but it's challenging not knowing if that future pilot investment will fall through. That's where groups like the National Organization of Black Aerospace Professionals are helping. Albert Glenn sits on the advisory board and is working to spread the word that there's a market for new black pilots.
0: When you think about baby boomers and how large that group was and how many of them are retiring, there's a lot of replacements and there is not a lot falling in behind that are joining in.
18: Back at the downtown airport, Stokes is finishing the task on his pilot's checklist. Once inspired by air shows his grandpa took him to, he's now inspired by the possibility of training a new generation of black aviators.
19: Right now, I'm getting my flight instructor certificate, so I'll be able to teach people to fly.
18: Specifically, Stokes said people who look like him.
19: Community is very important, especially community that looks like you. That's probably the most important part.
18: One day, he hopes to meet a pilot from that community in a pilot's uniform, flying a plane somewhere far away. I'm Brandon Azim.
3: On the Great Plains, prairies are turning into woods and shrubs. Ranchers have been fighting back for years, trying to save the rangeland that feeds their cattle, with mixed results. Now, some say it's time to talk about what to do next in places where wide-open vistas likely are not coming back. Celia Yopis-Jepson with Harvest Public Media reports.
21: Alex McKiernan is driving me across his southeast Nebraska ranch on a four-wheeler, showing me all the trees and shrubs he and his ranch manager have spent years trying to kill. There's an Osage orange sapling about my height. A few years ago, they hacked open the tree trunk and squirted in herbicide.
22: So look at the base. Those really bright green glossy leaves are new basil sprouts. So that tree has been dead for years, and it's coming back.
21: Why is that a problem? Cattle eat grass. Woody plants shade out grass. Also, this cattle ranch is tall grass prairie. It's an increasingly rare ecosystem that once covered a lot of the Midwest, but was mostly lost to cropland. Trees and shrubs are a big threat to what's left. But as much as McKiernan tries to fend them off with controlled fires, with herbicide, they just keep coming.
22: I mean, look across this landscape. Like, there are thousands of trees in front of us and thousands of little woody shrubs.
21: So in 2024, he decided to set aside the herbicide and add a second kind of livestock. Hundreds of goats. His goats happily strip shrubs and saplings of every last leaf. Yes, they still grow back, but for McKiernan, that's okay.
22: Great, that's more goat feed.
21: The shrubs will feed the goats year after year, and he can sell them for meat. So since he doesn't think he can beat the woody plants, he's changed his goal to coexisting. Jesse Nippert is a grassland ecologist at Kansas State University. He says some regions do still have intact prairie that's critical to protect. But there are other places where it's unrealistic to wipe the landscape clean of woody plants.
23: In the areas that have transitioned into a shrubland or a woodland, you're probably never going to get it back to this idealized pre-colonial, you know, landscape painting.
21: Humans have stacked the deck in favor of woody plants. We added more carbon dioxide to the air, which helps them grow faster and in drier places. And climate change is bringing wetter winters. That gives them a leg up, too. All those trees and shrubs are sucking water from streams and soil and stripping landscapes of biodiversity. Marissa Ollering is the director of science for the Nature Conservancy in Minnesota and the Dakotas. And in northern prairies, she's seen snowberry thickets take over.
1: Western snowberry can get really dense in a lot of places. And the problem is, if you get really dense snowberry, the only thing that grows underneath it is like Kentucky bluegrass.
21: If that's all that's left, it is not a good thing. And it's happening all across prairies as a handful of woody species muscle out a kaleidoscope of grasses and wildflowers.
1: If you have one shrubby species and like one grass species underneath, you reduce your bird community, reduce your insect community.
21: From Oklahoma up to South Dakota, dense juniper woods are cropping up with barely anything growing beneath them. In Kansas, wild plum is a big problem. In Texas, honey mesquite. So scientists like Nippert at Kansas State are thinking about how to reach a kind of balance in places where intact prairies likely aren't coming back.
23: So we need to be thinking about ways where there are some trees out there, but we're still having fresh water, forage for animals, diverse plants and animal species.
21: But he says there's no one way to achieve this. It'll depend on the specifics of each landowner's situation and goals. For McKiernan in Nebraska, goats check all the boxes. They're eating a lot of woody plants. Plus, they're boosting his bottom line.
22: We could not pay this mortgage without goats. Full stop.
21: His cattle margins were thin. Now the goat herd has doubled his livestock revenue. I'm Celia Yopis-Jepson, Harvest Public Media.
3: Silos have dotted Illinois' landscape for 150 years, but they're threatened by development and old age. One silo hunter in McHenry County has been tracking down her grandfather's silos before they disappear. Jess Savage has the story.
5: Marianne May is driving me around the back roads of McHenry County, scanning for those round structures with a shallow point at the top that's characteristic of her grandfather's silo. Some of them have a little diamond shape on the top, his signature.
6: You can see the signature on that one. I mean, are you shocked that I'm showing you one every... Oh, look, there's one out there. I've already been out to that one, too. That one was a trip.
5: She's a self-proclaimed silo hunter, and she comes back to her hometown throughout the year to find ever more silos that her grandfather, Frank May, built on some of the oldest farms in the Midwest.
6: Grew up in Richmond, always knew where a lot of my grandpa's silos were, and just sort of had them in my head. Never really thought that I would do anything about it. They just were always there, a part of the landscape.
5: Silos probably fade into the background for most people who live in the Corn Belt. But their legacy is rooted in Illinois. Historians believe the first one in the Midwest was built in Spring Grove.
7: All of these magnificent, very utilitarian buildings that really speaks to this kind of rich, dynamic, very diverse agriculture that was practiced.
5: Bill Kemp is a historian with the McLean County Museum of History. He says silos transformed livestock agriculture. Farmers used to have to rely on dried hay to feed their animals over the winter, but it was bulky and it didn't last long. But silos are airtight containers that farmers could pack tightly with corn, allow it to ferment, and then store it for years. They used to be made of wood, but when people like Frank May started using concrete, farmers could grow their livestock herds even larger. Kemp says initially, farmers were skeptical of this new invention.
7: Once you would have a farmer in a particular township or in a rural neighborhood construct a silo and find how useful it was, and then that would be quickly adapted by his or her neighbors.
5: Marianne May says silo hunting can be a thankless task. She's been doing this for 6 years and has identified almost 200 of her grandfather's silos. She estimates there to be at least that many more.
6: Almost every place I go, there's something. There's some connection, whether it's somebody in my family or extended family, or maybe they worked with Frank, or, you know, there's something fun to be discovered.
5: So much of this is investigation and guesswork, but she can speculate what it was like for her grandparents to grow up as neighbors, or why he used one shape over another. She brings me to farms with some of her favorite silos. She also brings me to Frank May's childhood home and pointed out the matching silo at the farmhouse across the street. That's where Marianne's grandmother grew up.
6: I think it's important that these silos are identified, the locations identified, where they are and where they were, because each time I come home, there are some gone.
5: One of our last stops was a silo she'd visited before. At the very top, she could just barely see something scratch with a fingernail into the concrete. She asked me to bring my zoom camera lens along, and we were able to see the names of her grandfather, dad, and uncles. It was a huge moment, since so much of her research and hunting is based only on clues. It's only the second time she's found his full name written out like that. She called the landowner to tell him.
4: We believe it says 1940, which makes sense, because he may have built it 20 or 30 years before that, and then they wrote their names in there. So,
8: how about that?
4: Yeah, isn't that cool?
8: I'm glad that stayed, you know, and everything worked out.
5: It's yet another reminder that the project is never ending and that it's a gift to learn more about the family history of the area's farming community and the mark farming made on Illinois' landscape.
4: He's going to be talking about it. I'm going to be talking about it to my family. This is a huge deal to be able to find that and for you to identify what it actually says. It's unbelievable.
5: She'll be back later this summer to keep finding silos and talking to farmers. I'm Jess Savage.
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24: Brendan Carb's using the old standards that his party has really not wanted anything to do with for our entire lives to now say we're going to punish these broadcasters who don't follow these old rules that everyone forgot about.
25: FCC Chair Brendan Carr is changing the way business is done at his agency. From WNYC in New York, this is On the Media. I'm Brooke Gladstone. Earlier this year, CBS pulled an interview from The Late Show with Stephen Colbert for fear of triggering the FCC's rarely used equal time rule.
26: We were told in no uncertain terms by our network's lawyers, who called us directly, that we could not have him on the broadcast.
25: Driving this crusade to crush the liberal media is a lawyer on a letter-writing mission.
27: One of the things that I find frustrating is that apparently we have people who think they are entitled to treat their shows like their private property rather than being responsive to their corporate management.
25: It's all coming up after this.
28: Live from NPR News in Washington, I'm Dan Ronan. President Trump is remembering Senator Lindsey Graham as a great politician and a skilled deal maker. Trump spoke on NBC's Meet the Press this morning. The South Carolina Republican died last night in Washington at age 71. NPR's Eric McDaniel reports.
29: Trump said he spoke to Graham by phone Saturday night after the senator returned from a trip abroad. He remembered the South Carolinian as a loyal ally who fiercely advocated for the president's agenda, despite an acrimonious 2016 Republican primary fight. Here's Trump speaking to NBC's Kristen Welker this morning.
30: This man was a great politician. He really got it.
29: Graham's temporary replacement will be appointed by South Carolina's Republican governor and serve for the rest of the year. A new Republican nominee will be elected in August and will compete for a 6-year term in November's general election against Democratic nominee Annie Andrews in the Ruby Red State. Eric McDaniel, NPR News.
28: President Trump says he's ordered the military to conduct wide-scale bombing against Iran should Iran assassinate him. However, there's no automatic process that allows the death of a president to trigger a military attack, and that decision would be up to Vice President J.D. Vance. While not addressing the specific concern on ABC's This Week, the U.S. ambassador to the U.N., Mike Waltz, did discuss those type of plots that he says are concerning to President Trump.
0: They have operatives here in the United States. Plots are ongoing, but our intelligence community, the FBI, our law enforcement entities are absolutely on top of it.
28: On Saturday, Iran's new supreme leader vowed to avenge the death of his father, who was killed by airstrikes in the first hour of the war. The head of the World Health Organization says his agency is facing complex challenges as it tries to deal with the Ebola outbreak in the Democratic Republic of Congo. Michael Koloki reports.
11: In a statement, the WHO's Director General, Tedros Ghebreyesus, said that insecurity in the Congo continues to hamper efforts by his team to respond to the outbreak, adding that mistrust among community members also poses a challenge. Earlier last month, a report by Congolese authorities said the presence of armed groups in parts of the country was continuing to limit humanitarian access to several areas that either had been hit by the Ebola outbreak or were at risk of being affected by the disease. Meanwhile, the UN's World Food Programme warned today that the outbreak in Congo could lead to a sharp increase in severe hunger in the country. For NPR News, I'm Michael Kaluki in Nairobi.
28: Even as the U.S. and Iran continued to exchange military strikes, President Trump today said the critical Strait of Hormuz remains open to commercial traffic. Before Trump's call to NBC, Iran said the strait had been closed for traffic. You're listening to NPR News. The top-ranked men's tennis player in the world, Italy's 24-year-old Jannik Sinner, is the champion at Wimbledon in London, winning his fifth career Grand Slam title. Sinner also captured the title last year at the All England Club. He defeated the number 2 player in the world, Alexander Zverev, in a match that took 3 hours and 46 minutes, making this the second longest win in his career. More university students are sticking with it. A new report finds a higher number of students are remaining enrolled in college after their first semester. NPR's Alyssa Nadworny has the story.
12: The National Student Clearinghouse Research Center tracks persistence and retention to see if students who head to college actually stay there on the path to a degree. More than 2.6 million students started college in the fall of 2024, and the report found more than 77% of them returned to school for a second year. That's up slightly from the prior year's data. There were also increases in the outcomes for Black and Hispanic students. They saw decade-high rates at which they returned to college for the next fall. Racial gaps still persist, with white and Asian students returning to college at higher rates. Alyssa Nadworny, NPR News.
28: A heat wave is expected across much of the country this week. Two-thirds of the nation could be impacted. Temperatures are forecast to be 15 to 25 degrees hotter than normal from the southwest to the Great Plains before the heat moves to the East Coast later in the week. Temperatures could be broken across the country. This is NPR News.
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25: From WNYC in New York, this is On the Media. Michael Owinger's out this week. I'm Brooke Gladstone. In late June, ABC began running some unusual ads. They were a call to action, and they sounded like this.
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7: The FCC has reportedly been inundated with tens of thousands of comments as a result of these ads from audiences who don't want the government meddling in their favorite shows. Where Paramount capitulated when it felt the heat, ABC is doubling down against the multiple investigations launched at it by the FCC. One is the probe into Disney ABC's policies around diversity, equity, and inclusion. Another is about which shows get exempt from an old FCC rule called the equal time.

0: right here on WNIJ. 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My name's Mike Lundgren. Today's Sunday, July 11th, and we're tuned in to another edition of ATC right now. 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
1: I'm Janine Herbst with these headlines. Republican Senator Lindsey Graham died last night at the age of 71 after what his office says was a sudden illness. Graham built a reputation on Capitol Hill, and after not supporting Trump early in his career, he later came to be one of Trump's most ardent supporters. The U.S. and Iran are again exchanging fires for the third weekend in a row. The back-and-forth strikes began after Iran fired warning shots at a tanker attempting to transit through the Strait of Hormuz, which Tehran says is now closed. And in men's tennis, Jannik Sinner defended his title at Wimbledon today, beating Alexander Zverev in four sets to win his second straight men's singles title. I'm Janine Herbst, NPR News.

0: From PRX, this is the Moth Radio Hour. I'm your host, Chloe Salmon. I love thinking up the themes for these episodes and finding stories that fit. But stories speak to us all differently, so why should I get to have all the fun of deciding what unites them? In this episode, you'll hear five wonderful tales. The theme? I'm staying out of it. You get to decide. What common threads do you hear? Maybe I'll tell you what my vote is at the end of the episode, and you'll have a chance to send yours into the Moth. But until then, I'm all ears. Our first story comes to us from Boston, where we partner with public radio station WBUR. Here's Harold Cox, live at the Moth.
1: It was a brilliant idea. At least I thought so. I was going to make a time-lapse photography video of me losing weight. I knew this was the right thing to do. So every day after breakfast, I made four photographs, one facing to the front, and then turned to the right, and then turned to the right, and then turned to the right. So I now had four photographs, and if you put a lot of them together, you would see me turning around kind of like a rotisserie chicken. So I was doing this because I had gained a lot of weight and it was necessary for me to lose some. So my plan was that I was going to start drinking those god-awful green smoothies. I don't know why people drink that stuff, but I was going to drink them. And then secondly, I was going to ride my exercise bicycle, which frankly I'd been using to collect all clothes and lots of dust. And then thirdly, I was going to document this by making this photo exhibit, which would show me going around and around and around like this rotisserie chicken, and I would then be able to see myself get thinner, and I would have an Academy Award presentation. 3 weeks into this project, the bicycle was horrible because the problem is you go nowhere fast, and I wanted to get off of that thing. And then the green smoothies were really horrible. And I thought, hey, well, maybe I could dress it up. So what I did was, I need to do something that will make this actually all right. I started making the smoothie, and I put some kale and a cucumber. And then I thought, you know, I really like grapefruit. So let's put some grapefruit in there. And then I put the peel in as well. All right, here's what I would say about that. Don't do it. It's really bad. First, it looks like something you shouldn't eat. And then secondly, it was really nasty. But then I continued to make the photographs because I just wanted to, you know, I could see myself going around and around and around. And it was really nice. So let's jump forward to a time when I had to go to Chicago for a presentation. This was a very important work presentation, and I'd made this PowerPoint that would accompany my presentation. I went to Chicago, and I was in the auditorium, just me and the audiovisual guy. I gave him the PowerPoint flash drive. You know where it's going. He made a mistake. And instead of putting up my brilliant PowerPoint, I looked up and there was a picture of me. He had found one of those pictures and my arms were stretched out, my legs were stretched out, naked. Because how else are you going to see the changes that I wanted to see in my body? So I'm having a panic moment, and I screamed to him, and I said, take that down, take that down. He pressed a button, and I started going around. So I'm going around in the circle, and there was a woman who came into the room. She screamed, and she went back out. I don't know who she was. I didn't go back and check, because I need to make certain that we came, you know, we took this thing down. And he wasn't moving quite fast enough. So I went over, and I just yanked all of the plugs out of the thing, because I needed to stop this rotisserie of shame. He and I could not make eye contact the whole time. I went ahead, and I had my presentation. I couldn't make eye contact with anybody in the audience. And then I got out of Chicago, and I have actually never been back again. So what I have learned about freedom is that freedom is really when you let go of blunders. And when you let, and when you learn about your last blunder. So I'm now at a place in my life where I need to lose some weight again. I am going to drink the smoothies. I am going to ride the bicycle. I am not going to take pictures.
0: That was Harold Cox. Originally from Texas, he currently lives in Massachusetts and is a university professor. He loves to tell stories about the simple and goofy things that have happened in his life. Luckily, he says, his life is full of simple and goofy things, as we just heard. I asked Harold if he has attempted a similar kind of fitness chronicle since then. His answer, LOL, I will never, ever do this again. Which, fair. To see a photo of Harold, fully clothed, head over to themoth.org.

0: Our next story was told by Desai in New York City, where WNYC is a media partner of The Moth. Here's Dee.
1: I grew up in China, went to college at a coastal city called Tianjin. Never heard of it? It's okay. Small town, 14 million population. I majored in pharmacy, minored in English. And when I was a senior, I was on track to come to the United States for a biochemistry PhD. 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Now, Tianjin TV Network

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1: If ever. So I'm staring at these posters thinking, this is my last chance becoming a TV star. So I applied. See, this English talent competition is just like America's Got Talent. Dumb it down a few notches. And it's to showcase the talent of speaking English. There were a few hundred contestants. Preliminary quarterfinals were held in classrooms and movie theaters. And we had to jump through hoops like reading Shakespeare, reading poetry, group debate, sketch comedy. I was lucky. I got through the first few rounds. And there were 12 of us in the final. And the final took place at the TV station in the studio. There were a room full of audience. And the competition will be broadcasted to the network, meaning whoever is watching this channel at home, they're going to see me on their TV. I was doing fine in the final, middle of the pack, closer to the bottom. But the final program, the last section of the final, it was on improvised speech. Improvised speech, random topics on raffle tickets. I saw the other contestants got things like narrating a basketball game or giving a welcome remark to Australian ambassador. And then it was my turn, and my topic was to pick a random audience member and make a marriage proposal. I was 21 years old. My real majors are romance and boys. I learned English by binge-watching Friends. Making a marriage proposal, that's the only thing I can do. So I picked a cute boy from the audience, I went down one knee, and words started to come out of my mouth. And they sounded good. And somehow in that moment, I became a Monica in Friends from the night where she was in that candlelight room, she was proposing to Chandler. So here I was on stage, one knee on the ground, I looked into the eyes of my future husband. All my life, I never thought I would be so lucky to fall in love with someone like you. With one glance, I see you and only you in the crowd. I was so into it, I started crying. And that cute boy, bless his heart, he teared up too. And he said yes. The crowd went crazy. They stood up and gave us a standing ovation. And I won the final. What came with an award was a job offer. The producer say, hey, you wanna work with us? We're actually starting a new show called East Meets West. It's about English culture, about Chinese culture. It's bilingual, it's for kids like you, it's for expats working in China. You wanna be with us for the summer? I was beyond excited. Before I realized it, I was already out on the field with a crew conducting interviews. And I noticed there were no makeup artists, no teleprompters, and absolutely no assistants. And yes, it was a 9-to-5 job, 5 a.m. to 9 p.m. And on most days, I ate breakfast, lunch, and dinner in the van. Just stuffing food in my mouth while going through scripts with a producer because we were a small show, our budget was very tight. We got to pack everything in. It was not glamorous. It was actually stressful.

0: But the work was stressful, but it was very eye-opening. And the people were very good people, kind and wholesome. I was this 21-year-old kid, but everybody took good care of me. They taught me so much, not just about TV production, but also about work ethics and sacrifices. End of that summer, the TV station offered me to stay for full time. That was a bittersweet moment. TV hosting was really fun, and I loved the people, but I've got other plans. I'm putting so much effort preparing for the PhD. I just can't let it go wasted. Yes, I wanted to have it all in life, but sometimes you have to make hard decisions. So, no, I did not become the Oprah of China. But I did get people to call me Dr. D for the rest of my life. Thank you.
1: D-Sai is an investment professional by day, a stand-up comedian by night, and a sailboat skipper if the wind on the Hudson is good. Whether it's for stand-up or storytelling, Dee brings her unique perspectives as an immigrant, a woman, and a badass. Besides the epic proposal that clinched her the win, Dee's favorite part of the competition was group sketch comedy. Her character died in the sketch, but ever the performer, she insisted on being given a set of angel wings so that she could still take center stage. All right, now that we're two stories in, do you have an idea for a theme that unites them? Well, you've got time, because we've got more to go. In a moment, a granddaughter and grandfather learn to love themselves, and a tennis doubles match heats up when the Moth Radio Hour continues.

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5: From PRX, this is the Moth Radio Hour. I'm Chloe Salmon. The theme of this episode is up to you. Two stories down, three to go. Do you have a top contender for a common thread? Let's see if it holds up. I'm rooting for you. Our next story is told by Mercedes Hesselroth, who shared it at a showcase in New York City for our community engagement program, which works with community organizations to help their members workshop and tell stories. Here's Mercedes, live at the Moth.
6: My tata had a reputation as a jokester. When I think of him, the first thing I remember is the twinkle in his eye. He regularly pulled pranks at his office and had a gregarious personality that couldn't be more different than mine. When he was growing up, the people in Cusco called him the boy who laughs, whereas I was chronically shy as a child, quiet, reserved. When I was 7 years old, my mother gifted me a bookmark with 10 ways to develop self-esteem because I had never developed the confidence that I sensed in my peers. I treated myself unkindly and didn't believe that I held any inherent value. So I chased gold stars and titles and achievements in order to search for external validation. But I never had to do anything to prove my value to my tata. He would lift me in the air and tell me I could be president of the United States if I wanted to. In 2019, my abuela, who we call La Mama, unexpectedly passed away, and my whole family was all hands on deck in Peru to be with her when she died and to manage logistics and to take care of my tata. They had been together for 72 years, and his whole world changed overnight. He didn't want to come back with us to the U.S. He was very patriotic and wanted to stay in Peru. He would rather be in charge of his own household than feel like a burden in somebody else's. We, of course, told him that loving him was not a burden, but he didn't believe us. After lots of disagreement, he reluctantly agreed to come back with us to America and stay with my aunt and uncle, even though he didn't speak English and didn't know anybody in the country except for our family. If their places had been reversed, my mom says that La Mama would have had her bags packed before we could even ask her. I remember her as independent and courageous, always going on adventures. In many ways, she was also the opposite of me. To this day, I wonder how I can come from people so strong and feel so small. But I could tell that in this situation, my tata needed more love and support than La Mama would have in order to keep going. On March 12th, 2020, I boarded a plane to Texas, and while I was getting on the flight, New York City shut down. What was supposed to be a week-long visit for my tata's 98th birthday turned into a surprise 6 weeks as air travel stopped and the world shifted under the pandemic. All the gold stars that I had been chasing, like academics and internships and job opportunities, disappeared overnight. My aunt was an essential worker, and my uncle was trapped in Peru, unable to get a flight back home during the lockdown. So I became my tata's primary caregiver and companion during this time. I would administer his medicine, remind him to wash his hands, and translate the news from the outside world. I was laser focused on him. I would hug him and whisper these affirmations in his ear that he never believed. I would say, "Tata, eres precioso. Gracias, hija, por tus ojos que me ven así." Thank you for your eyes that view me this way. He felt like it was just my opinion. "Tata, eres mi persona favorita en todo el mundo." "Tú también." "Tata, eres lindo, eres hermoso, eres bonito." He'd say, "Bonito es un pescadito." And it's true. Bonito is the word for pretty and for a type of fish. But I just wanted him to accept my love and accept the compliment. So one day I fired back, "Well, if you're a fish, then I'm a cow." And it wasn't the first time that I had called myself that. It was just one of many names and insults that I played on the tape in my head over and over in this swirl of negative self-talk. But it was the first time that I had said that out loud. And of course, my tata's hearing aids weren't working as usual. So he said, "What did you say? Say it again." "I'm a cow." He still couldn't hear me. Again, I leaned in closer. "I'm a cow. I'm a cow." I had to say it louder and louder each time and feel it sink in deeper and deeper each time. And it didn't feel good to breathe life into those kinds of words. When Tata finally heard what I said, he replied, "Oh, of course that's not true." But that bad feeling stayed with me. And Tata had lots of bad feelings of his own. His hearing aids constantly broke. His eye medicine wouldn't always help his vision correctly. His legs were swollen, and he was in lots of pain and had lots of memories. And one day he was far from the smiling man I knew. And he said, "Los viejitos no valen nada. Rapidito se van a la tumba." And he was saying that it wasn't worth it to be alive at his age, and he wished that he would just hurry up and die. And so I call my mom crying about what my tata has said. And instead of commiserating with me or comforting me, she goes, "Well, now you know how I feel." Because my whole life, she has heard me call myself things like ugly, stupid. And this moment was like a mirror where I could see that I just wanted my tata to feel loved. I wanted him to know that his life had value, and I wanted my love to keep him alive. And it was hard to believe it, but other people like my mom also wanted the same thing for me. In April, when flights came back, I hugged my tata goodbye for what I didn't know would be the last time. I held his hand and told him every affirmation I could think of at once. "Tata, eres precioso, eres mi persona favorita, eres creado de Dios, te quiero mucho. It is mi héroe." And he squeezed his eyes shut and shook his head like he couldn't carry all that love inside him. And so in this process of caring for my tata toward the end of his life, I learned that you have to be able to accept love from others, But along with that, you also have to accept love from yourself. This process is still ongoing for me. It's a work in progress, and some days are better than others. But I hope that Tata is dancing with La Mama again, and that he finally now knows how much we all love him.
5: That was Mercedes Hesselroth. She is a Peruvian-American writer based in New York. Like I mentioned, Mercedes came to the MA through a workshop with our community engagement program. This one was with I'll Go First, a nonprofit that uses the power of storytelling and advocacy to foster resilience and promote healing for people affected by trauma around the world. Looking back, Mercedes is grateful for the time she got to spend with her Tata at the end of his life. In the uncertainty of COVID, she was thankful to be able to just be present with him, to sit with him, and to hug him. To see a photo of Mercedes and her Tata, head over to themoth.org.

0: Have you come up with a theme or themes for you overachievers for this hour yet? Let's see if it applies to our next story, which was told by Tim Lopez at a Story Slam, also in New York City, where WNYC is a media partner of The Moth. Here's Tim.
1: All right, so it was my freshman year of college, and I was standing on center court at UCLA's fabled Arthur Ashe Tennis Center, where every year the top pros would come and play in the Mercedes-Benz Invitational in front of thousands of fans. But in that moment, the stadium was empty, except for me and my friends Lance, Paul, and Evan. And that night, we took part in what has to be the most amazing, greatest two-on-two doubles amateur tennis game of all time. Now, the teams were chosen at random. It was Lance and Paul versus me and Evan. And this was problematic for a couple of reasons. One was that Evan and I hated each other. We were frenemies before the term even existed. And this was because we were kind of cut from the same cloth, as it were. We were both garrulous, borderline emotionally unstable people who love being the center of attention. And when we all got together, we both thought we were the smartest, funniest person in the room, and we would get into these fights about seemingly innocuous shit that would blow up into these terrible arguments that would never end because neither one of us would ever back down. So, the second reason was kind of more of a tactical one. Even though none of the four of us had played any serious or even semi-serious tennis, Lance and Paul were kind of naturally athletic guys, you know, the kind of guys that just could jump into any sport or any game at any time and make a positive contribution right away. Evan was played baseball in high school, varsity baseball, where he developed a reputation as a talented player, but also a complete and total head case. He was known for beaning as many players as he would strike out, which in fairness was kind of a lot. So he was kind of like, you know, a lot of power, but no control. And then there was me. You might not think it now, but I was actually kind of a bookish kid. Divided my time fairly evenly between the library and various board game tournaments. In junior high, when everybody started playing basketball, I wanted to play basketball too. I started to feel left out. So I went to the library and I checked out a book entitled How to Play Basketball. So I was that kid. I wasn't exactly very athletically inclined. So it was a bit of a mismatch on paper. As we started to play, the game unfolded, it kind of went that direction. They dispatched us handily in the first set, 6-2, and even easier in the second set, 6-1. And kind of got to the point where they were like, hey, are you sure you guys don't want to like switch teams and make it more fair? And we were like, no. And they promptly went out in the third set to a 5-0 lead. Now, at that point, Evan and I were in total meltdown mode. We were screaming at each other, we were hurling obscenities, often while the ball was in play. After missed points or, you know, unforced errors, we would berate each other on our shortcomings as both tennis partners and as human beings. And the whole thing was just kind of unraveling very rapidly. And I think that they felt bad for us because they kind of took their feet off the gas a little bit and it allowed us to kind of claw back into the game. So, you know, we won one game and then two and then three and then before you knew it, it was 5-5. And at that point, I know they weren't taking their foot off the gas anymore because I saw Lance look over to Paul and he will deny this to this day, but he said, it's time to get down to business. And they touched rackets kind of like, yeah, let's do this. But Evan and I were kind of dialed in, and we kind of figured something out, even though we weren't really conscious of it. And at this point, you know, the thing that had driven us apart, which was our respective refusal to back down, was actually pointed in the same direction. So we ended up winning that set and staving off elimination 7-5. Now, in the pivotal fourth set, something magical started to happen. Evan and I started to cooperate. And so, you know, he was playing in the front, and I was playing in the back, which is, of course, the way you're supposed to play doubles tennis. But what was even more astonishing was what was happening between us personally. We stopped communicating verbally. We actually stopped talking. And what we did was we started communicating more kinesthetically, more with gestures and facial expressions and body language. And to this day, Lance and Paul say it's the longest time they've ever seen either one of us not say a word. And so we ended up winning the fourth set again by the score of 7-5. Now, the fifth set was, and I do not use this term lightly, amazeballs. We And after a long, intense battle, we found ourselves a game. We had match point, and it was their serve. And Lance, southpaw, served, screaming rocket right to my side of the court. I returned it. Paul, wily as he was, went over and got it, hit another shot right at Evan, who was waiting at the net, sliced the volley down over, forcing Lance out to his right. He was able to pop it up. Terrible lob. Evan camped under it, was waiting for it, and just smoked this shot right down the center of the court. But Paul, again wily, was waiting for it and returned it to my side of the court. But I was waiting for that. I waited, held back on it, hit a screaming liner right down the sideline. Winner. Game, set, match. It was like a dam of emotion to burst. We immediately started screaming, yelling, we ran to each other, we hugged, we did this dance. It was totally spontaneous, but seemed choreographed, but like so wasn't. And basically carried each other off the court into glory. And looking back on it now, you know, I can see this is a turning point in our friendship, in our relationship. Because after that point, you know, shortly after that game, within a matter of months, we became inseparable. And, you know, we end up, to this day, he's one of my best friends of all time. And I know that it was because of that day when we realized that the only thing we hated more than each other was losing. So, thank you very much.
0: Tim Lopez is a storyteller, national park ranger, and Jeopardy champion based in Southern California. He says he's an extremely amateur athlete, and he approaches competition with the same energy he brings to all of life's pursuits. Enthusiastic, if not always graceful. Tim says he's cooled it with the competitiveness as he's gotten older. But he also wants to get into pickleball, so maybe we wait and see if that cutthroat spirit rears its head again. And since he and Evan are still very good friends over a decade later, it could be an opportunity for them to team up once again and relive that tennis glory. All right, folks, one story left, and then it's time to decide, what's your theme for this episode? In a moment, a story that takes us from Iowa to Cameroon, when the Moth Radio Hour continues.

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4: From PRX, this is the Moth Radio Hour. I'm Chloe Salmon. In this episode, I'm challenging you to come up with your own theme that connects these stories. So far, we've heard about a humiliating tech malfunction, a Chinese reality TV competition, a grandfather, and a tennis match for the ages. They've taken us to very different places, but I bet you found something that they all have in common. Our final storyteller takes us across the globe to Cameroon. Akwi Inji told it at a main stage in New York City, where we partnered with Greenwood Cemetery. Here she is, live at the Moth.
5: Dad died unexpectedly of cancer in the summer of 2021. My seven siblings and I were living all over the world at the time, and we found ourselves scrambling in two fast-paced warp-speed weeks to apply for emergency visas, book flights, hope the visas were approved in time, begin funeral planning from afar, and then prepare for takeoff to Cameroon, where we were all from. Everything happened so suddenly that I didn't really have a chance to process what had happened until I was packing my luggage for the trip. It was July, and I thought about Mom and Dad. They met in 1978 when they were both going to school in Iowa. They got married, they had me, Dad got his PhD, and then we hightailed it to Cameroon, where Dad was from. And where he was actually quite powerful, because of the political work that he did, he was a voice of authority that people not only in the country, but in different parts of the world, respected and also adored. So I lived with Dad in Cameroon until I was about 8 years old, and then my mom and I moved back here to the States. Dad stayed there. And as I was growing up, Dad and I worked together on trying to maintain a transatlantic relationship, but we disagreed on just about everything. And so by the time I was a sophomore in college, Dad wanted me to be an attorney, I wanted to be an artist. We couldn't see eye to eye, we had an argument about it, we stopped talking to each other, and then years of silence went by. By the time he passed away, he and I hadn't spoken to each other in more than 20 years. And I was thinking about that with so much remorse and regret as I was packing. I stacked a set of t-shirts into the suitcase. I stuffed a set of tennis shoes there. I rolled up a pair of socks and stuffed those into a pair of hiking boots. And those hiking boots were brown Timberlands of the 1990s. I'd taken them with me on every solo hiking trip I'd been on throughout my entire adulthood. They'd taken me through Mexico, Sedona, Hawaii, all of the rocky patches in life. Literally and figuratively. And as I was packing them, my memory was jogged. I realized that I purchased those boots the exact year that Dad and I had stopped talking to each other. And I bought them because they reminded me of a pair of boots Dad had owned when I lived with him in Cameroon. His were the vintage suede brown hiking boots with the red shoelaces. I bought mine because even though he and I had stopped talking to each other, I wanted something that would be make me feel close to him, remind me that he was still in my life. So I put those in the suitcase, I zipped it up, and then I flew Cedar Rapids, Chicago, D.C., Brussels, Yaoundé, Douala. I arrived in the airport in Douala, and my oldest brother, Gert, was there to welcome me there. And we stacked my suitcases into the back of a 1980s Toyota Highlander. Now, it seems like everybody in Cameroon has some sort of beat-up vintage SUV, because the terrain in Cameroon is really rugged, and it's even mountainous in some regions. Everybody in Cameroon also knows that at that time, it was really dangerous to travel throughout the country due to political unrest and rebel groups that had emerged throughout the country. But despite all of that, Gert and I had no problems getting from the airport to the family home in Chang. It was a six-hour drive. When we arrived in Chang, I was ushered through the gates that were my father's, through the kitchen that was my father's, and into the living room that was my father's. They'd set up an altar for him. There were candles, there was a Bible, and above all of that, there was a framed portrait of Dad, larger than life, just as he would have wanted. There were the twinkling eyes of my childhood, that compassionate and warm smile. This was the man that everyone loved. Word quickly spread that all of Ajaga Enji's children had arrived. And so guests streamed in from all over the country to offer their condolences in person, and they brought with them huge thermoses of food. The home was filled with warmth and the aroma of fried plantains, groundnut soup, cocoa yams, fufu, and chin-chin. It was also filled with laughter. It was a strange combination of grief and joyful reunion. In the weeks that followed, I spent my days working with my siblings to plan for Dad's many celebrations of life and the funeral and burial that would eventually take place in a little tiny village called Tugi. And Tugi is where Dad was born. For Cameroonians, it's important that you're buried where you're born. It's a matter of being connected to your ancestry, your lineage, the earth, and most importantly, it's a matter of eternal peace. It's your best chance at eternal peace. And during the nights, I spent my time bonding with my siblings over board games and movies and karaoke to, of all things, The Sound of Music. Yeah. There is video evidence of us do-a-deering our way into the night. And then some nights, I chose to just walk around through my dad's massive property alone, room to room, trying to better understand who this man was through the things that he had left behind. One night, I locked myself into his office. That's where he spent most of his time. And it was a huge office. On one of the walls in the office, it was just nothing but photos. Family photos from when I was a kid. And one of the photos was of him and my mom on their wedding day. And she's in her light yellow dress. And he's in his Cameroonian attire. And they're smiling. And they're happy. And then all of the other photos were from our first family portrait session together. And above all of those photos, he had titled this gallery, The Glorious Past. I just sat on the floor and I sobbed. And I poured myself glass after glass after glass of wine. As I looked through all of these photos and photo albums and read the letters that he had left behind, there was evidence all around me that he had loved me. And I was experiencing such a moment of yearning and learning all at once. And then came the night that we were all scheduled to depart from Chang to that family village Tugi as a caravan to bury Dad. And even though all the extended family around us, they were hustling and bustling and already stacking suitcases in the backs of all of those SUVs, my siblings and I were sort of at a standstill in the kitchen. We were supposed to depart at 2 a.m. It was 11 p.m., but we had done nothing because we had not yet talked about the elephant in the room. And that was that this particular part of Cameroon that we would have to traverse was the most dangerous. And so my uncle Rambo, nicknamed Rambo for reasons you can imagine, and my brother Gert, they called a sibling meeting, and we all huddled together around the kitchen table. And Uncle Rambo's also the resident expert of the rebel groups. And he says, we need to understand the real danger. They don't just kidnap and hold for ransom. They rape. They murder. The danger is real. It is not myth. It is not hearsay. And we needed to be prepared for that. And then he also reminds us that because we are all siblings together and we are children of a very high-profile person, we are making a large and lucrative target. And we are making a target potentially of the entire caravan and, most importantly, we're potentially compromising the possibility of getting Dad all the way to Tugi for his burial. This was a lot. I understood what Gert and Rambo were saying. We each had a decision to make. So Gert looked at me, and he asked if I was willing to make that trek. And I thought about my dad. I'd hoped that I could be at least with him through this part, the very end, in ways that I had not been with him throughout his life. And I thought about the fact that this is exactly the part of the journey that I had packed my hiking boots for. But I also thought about my own kids, and I wanted to make it home safely to them. And so I shook my head no. I couldn't risk it. And the rest of my siblings, they followed suit. And I felt both relief and guilt. But then the next few minutes were very hurried minutes of people who were now able to take the places that were supposed to have been ours. And also what happened is those items that we had each packed for this part of the journey, we were suddenly handing off to the people who were now taking our places. And it's important for you to know that in Cameroon, when you loan somebody something, like somebody says, hey, do you have a t-shirt I can borrow? And you say yes, but you know you're not getting that t-shirt back. It's just a culture of giving, and everyone's okay with that. So my sister gifted Uncle Rambo the machetes that she'd packed in her checked luggage. My brother gifted a cousin a sweater. And then my Auntie Helen, it was determined that she needed a more appropriate set of footwear than the flip-flops that she was wearing, and so she asked if she could use the tennis shoes that I had at the front door, and I said, absolutely, and she tried the tennis shoes on, and they were too tight. And so she looked at me and she said, do you have anything else that I could try? I thought about those hiking boots. I had not been ready to give them up, certainly not permanently, but I looked at her and I said, absolutely, I have something else that you can try. And I walked back to the back of the house, to the bedroom, and I fished the boots out of my luggage. And as I walked back to the kitchen, I crossed my fingers, and I hoped that they didn't fit her. I handed the boots to Auntie Helen. She tried them on. She smiled. They fit. These were good boots, y'all. She could feel it. We hugged, and she joined the caravan wearing my boots. And then the next couple of minutes were hurried goodbyes that I was saying to family members that I hadn't seen in decades and would maybe never see again. Now, those of us who stayed behind, we went to bed, but I couldn't fall asleep. I was thinking about those boots, how they'd gotten me through so much in life, all of those rocky patches. And I realized, actually, all of those rocky patches in life were the kinds of experiences that other people who knew Dad would have called on him for support through. And I hadn't done that. And that made me realize that, actually, those boots were precisely the thing that I was supposed to send to take Dad to Tugi. So in the following hours, we received updates about the caravan. They'd made it to the halfway point. And then a few hours later, we received another update. They did see the rebel groups along the way, so we had absolutely made the right decision, and I felt better about that. And then eventually, they actually hit their own rocky patch, which was a mudslide. And the SUVs got caught in the mud, and we received a photo of family members pushing the SUVs out of the mud, and in that photo, there was my Auntie Helen, and on her feet were the boots. And then the following day, we received video footage. They'd made it successfully to Tugi, and in that video, there were hundreds of villagers dancing and singing, celebrating Dad's return home. And there were the colors of Cameroon. There was the reds and the greens and the yellows, and there was a grandmother that I'd never met, and there was Uncle Rambo, and there was Auntie Helen, and on her feet were the boots that had made their way home to bury a father. Thank you.
4: That was Akwi Ngee. She's an artist who lives at the intersection of communication and creativity. She most recently led communications for public school districts in Iowa before focusing on art full-time through Akwi Inji Design Studio, where she creates abstract paintings inspired by nature. I asked Akwi what her favorite thing about her dad was. She said it was his unwavering desire to see others thrive. And his smile. He had an amazing smile that truly made his eyes sparkle. If you'd like to see that smile, you can head over to themoth.org to take a look at some photos of Akwi and her father, Ajaga Inji. All right, everyone. I am so curious to know what theme you settled on after hearing the stories. I bet it's just perfect. Just so you don't think that I'm shirking my responsibilities as a Radio Hour host, I did come up with a couple of contenders myself. Reckonings and self-image. Did we match up? Let us know if so, and what your own theme was if not, by hitting us up on social media at Moth Stories. That's it for this episode. Thank you to our storytellers for sharing with us, and to you for listening and theming. We hope you'll join us next time.

0: This episode of the Moth Radio Hour was produced by me, Jay Allison, and Chloe Salmon, who also hosted and directed the stories in the show, along with Michelle Jalowski. Co-producer is Vicky Merrick, associate producer Emily Couch, additional community engagement program coaching by Tishelle Gabriel, Juan Rodriguez, and Devin Sandiford. The Moth's leadership team includes Sarah Haberman, Christina Norman, Sarah Austin Jeunesse, Jennifer Hickson, Jordan Cardinale, Kate Tellers, Marina Cluche, Suzanne Rust, Sarah Jane Johnson, and Patricia Urena. Moth stories are true as remembered and affirmed by the storytellers. Our theme music is by The Drift. Other music in this hour from Duke Levine, Gaucho, Vincent Peirani, and Emile Parisien, Los Marachucos, and Matthew Halsall. 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
16: Live from NPR News in Washington, I'm Janine Hurst. Republican Senator Mitch McConnell released a statement on his health today, saying he won't be returning to the Senate yet on the advice of his doctors after he was hospitalized for several weeks after falling and sustaining minor injuries. He says he later developed pneumonia and is now out of the hospital. McConnell didn't say when he would return. His condition has been the subject of much concern after there was no statement from his office since he was hospitalized last month. He included a photo of him and his wife, Elaine Cho, in the statement. Kentucky's Governor Andy Beshear has called on McConnell to update constituents on his condition. Republican Senator Lindsey Graham died last night from an aortic dissection, according to the Washington, D.C. Medical Examiner. He was 71 years old. Ukrainian President Zelensky says his country lost a staunch advocate. NPR's Joanna Kakissis reports Graham had just visited Ukraine.
17: Writing on social media, Zelensky said he was deeply saddened by Graham's death and called him a true defender of freedom. Graham visited Ukraine 10 times since Russia's full-scale invasion in February 2022. His last visit was just last week. He met with Zelensky and toured a drone production facility. On Friday, Graham told reporters in Kyiv that the White House was ready to support a new sanctions bill on Russia.
18: We have a magic moment in time here. In the coming months, if we do this right, we can end this war.
17: He said the plan includes strengthening Ukraine's military. Joanna Kakissis, NPR News, Kyiv. The U.S. is launching more strikes against Iran this evening. This after Iran fired warning shots at a tanker attempting to transit through a different route on the Strait of Hormuz yesterday, which Tehran says is a violation of the Memorandum of Understanding. And Iran says the strait is now closed. U.S. Ambassador to the U.N. Mike Waltz says Iran is trying to hold the world hostage to come to a deal.
6: I think Iran is still very much of the mindset that it can use the global economy as some type of leverage.
17: Speaking there on ABC's This Week, federal health authorities say an outbreak of a foodborne illness has now been detected in 31 states. NPR's Joe Hernandez reports.
12: Cyclosporiasis is a gastrointestinal disease caused by the parasite Cyclospora, which can contaminate food and water. The Centers for Disease Control and Prevention says it's still trying to figure out what caused the spike in infections and that the total number of cases could rise. Previous outbreaks in the U.S. have been linked to raspberries, basil, cilantro, snow peas, and lettuce. Cyclosporiasis is not typically fatal and no deaths have been reported, but federal health officials say there have been 86 hospitalizations. Joe Hernandez, NPR News.
17: You're listening to NPR News from Washington. More university students are sticking with it. A new report finds a higher number of students are remaining enrolled in college after their first semester. NPR's Alyssa Nadverny has more.
19: The National Student Clearinghouse Research Center tracks persistence and retention to see if students who head to college actually stay there on the path to a degree. More than 2.6 million students started college in the fall of 2024, and the report found more than 77% of them returned to school for a second year. That's up slightly from the prior year's data. There were also increases in the outcomes for Black and Hispanic students. They saw decade-high rates at which they returned to college for the next fall. Racial gaps still persist, with white and Asian students returning to college at higher rates. Alyssa Nadworny, NPR News.
17: A proposed legal settlement with the federal government would require the Keystone Pipeline Systems operator to pay a civil penalty of nearly $27 million, this over a major oil spill in Kansas in December of 2022. Canada-based Southbow would also spend about $40 million to prevent future accidents under terms of the agreement that were filed in court last week. It would resolve allegations that Southbow violated U.S. and Kansas clean water laws in operating the pipeline. The 2002 rupture dumped nearly 13,000 barrels of heavy crude oil into a creek in Washington County, about 150 miles northwest of Kansas City. The company denies the allegations. I'm Janine Herbst, and you're listening to NPR News from Washington.
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1: Like, maybe not in school, but like generally, we were always moving. I had to move to go to the next class. Like, I had to move to go get a new book.
2: Yeah. And maybe it's going back to that point of like harnessing like this idea or notion that like a body that moves is a more efficient and productive body as well. Like, what moves the needle for employers outside of like policy changes, right? Is incentivizing employers to allow this to happen? I feel like I keep saying the same story again and again and again, and people want to keep talking about it, but nothing is changing. And that's where I just feel like I feel stuck, because I'm like, how much do I have to keep talking about it? How much more science needs to come out before somebody starts doing something about it?
1: Okay, so I'm going to offer a more positive perspective, Keith. One is that we can actually change our habits pretty fast. Like, I'm thinking of going to Zoom for everything during the pandemic. And also, like, I definitely heard from the people who joined our study that once they committed to taking movement breaks, and they got their friends to try it, they got their office mates to try it, they realized that they wanted to keep doing it. But it starts with just getting people to try.
2: Yeah. And I think what you're getting at is it's a grassroots movement, right? Like, the top ain't changing things, so we're going to have to start from a different perspective and a different approach. And it's this trickle effect. And, you know, normalizing the behavior has to start with somebody being willing to do it and step out of that comfort zone. Like, I'm always that guy in a Zoom call who, like, is walking on a treadmill while everybody else is sitting.
1: But I know, like, it's weird to see you sitting right now, actually.
2: Yeah. But, you know, then you start, some other people start thinking like, oh, like, I want to do that too. So a couple of my staff members went out and got walking pads, right? And so,
1: nice.
2: Like, when you make it acceptable, like, oh, that's totally a normal thing to do, and I wouldn't even think twice about it, right? Like, we have to start changing that perception and that culture, and it may have to start with just people doing it and making it normal. And maybe eventually we'll get there.
1: I think we need a meme. Like, touch grass worked really well. Maybe we need, like, yeah, dance on grass or something like that.
2: Totally.
1: We're going to figure it out, Keith. We're on the journey.
2: Totally.
1: All right, time for a movement break.
2: Keep it going. Keep it going.
1: That was Columbia University Medical Center's Keith Diaz. He is an exercise physiologist and also wrote the foreword to the book Body Electric: The Hidden Health Costs of the Digital Age and New Science to Reclaim Your Well-Being. 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I'm Manoush Zomorodi, and you're listening to the TED Radio Hour from NPR. 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